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X-Ray FM. That's Shirley Ellis, the clapping song, Clap, Pat, Clap, Slap, 1965. We're going to play all R&B on this episode of Back Road to Nowhere. A lot of them will be songs that, I don't know, aren't super popular, didn't sell a lot, by artists that you might not know, but that song is definitely not that. That's from 1965, A Million Seller by Shirley Ellis. Also, Brenton Wood in there, another guy who maybe isn't a household name anymore, but had his moment late 60s, early 70s. This is from his second album, Baby, You Got It. We heard the song Trouble. He's the guy who did Gimme a Little Sign and Oogum Boogum. And we started off with The Book by Eldridge Holmes, produced by Alan Toussaint. And I can never resist Alan Toussaint production, so I'll probably play a whole set of those in the show, but I'll definitely play a set's worth. So stick around. We'll also hear stuff from Fame Studios, and as well as artists that maybe didn't really get the attention they deserved. Songwriters like George Jackson and singers like Barbara Perry. So please stay tuned. This is Back Road to Nowhere. I'm Tom. Be here till 7 o'clock. This is a song written by Pop Staples of the legendary Staples Singers. But this is by Solomon Burke. It's called It's Been a Change on X-Ray FM.

X-Ray FM, that was Reuben Bell from Shreveport, Louisiana, with You're Gonna Miss Me. Reuben recorded quite a few 45s on the Mirko label. One of those guys who has an amazing voice and some amazing songs, but is not in everybody's list of R&B singers in their mind. But hopefully we can change that. That's what we try to do in this show. You listen to Back Road to Nowhere. Bobby Moore, we heard from his album Searching for My Love, and that's the song we heard. An album that really didn't get any radio play in most of the country. It was recorded at Fame Studios in Muscle Shoals, Alabama, but did find an audience in LA and became kind of a hit there. Also in that set, we heard a few songs recorded in Muscle Shoals, including a song by the great George Jackson, a songwriter who provided Fame Studios and Muscle Shoals quite a few songs for a lot of their artists, from pop artists to like the Osmonds to many of the popular R&B artists that came through there as well. Also, James Carr in that set, gonna send you back to Georgia, and Barbara Perry, two artists who recorded for the Gold Wax label. Barbara Perry only recorded about 6 singles, and I think at the time only a couple of them were released. And that one, I think, came out as a split originally. It's been on a number of compilations since. It's called A Man Is a Mean, Mean Thing. And we started off with Solomon Burke doing It's Been a Change. You're listening to Back Road to Nowhere. We're going to move on to a guy, another guy, who wrote a ton of songs. I think at the time this album was released in 1966, actually the liner notes on the back say that he was a composer with over 600 songs to his credit. People who would follow the R&B, like the British Invasion kind of bands, the Stones did a number of Don Covey songs. So that's what I'm talking about. This is from his album Seesaw. We're going to hear a song called Everything Gonna Be Everything, also written by Don Covey and sung by him too on X-Ray FM.

X-Ray FM from Detroit on Motown, singing Sammy Ward and Sherry Taylor with I Love You So Much, kind of a deep Motown 45. Eddie Floyd, also from Detroit, People Gonna Talk About You, and we did another one with Mabel John, Leftover Love on 45. She lived in Detroit, but that one is on Stax Records. We heard from Don Covey starting off with Everything's Gonna Be Everything, listening to Back Road to Nowhere. Be here for about 20 more minutes till 7 o'clock. Promise to get into some Alan Toussaint productions, and I'll do just that. And I think, who knows, you might not hear from me again. So check out xray.fm and go to the Back Road to Nowhere page, and you can look at the playlist and see what these songs are going to be. I think we'll start off with songs produced by Alan Toussaint and maybe move into some other New Orleans stuff and who knows what else. So take a look at that playlist if you don't hear from me again. This is a song that was covered by The Who. It's by Benny Spellman, produced by Alan Toussaint on Minute Records, Fortune Teller on X-Ray FM.

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Text line is always 971-220-KXRY 5979. This is a remote broadcast tonight, so I can't respond to your text, but I do get to see them, and I love seeing them. So let me know how you're doing out there. Okay, I'm going to really talk as minimal to maybe none on this episode and just let this mix of jams flow. In the background right now, we've got Dr. J.K. Sutherland, not his real name. His real name was Hagop Lufti, or Hayop Lufti. He was born in present-day Turkey. He's Armenian and had the most crazy life. I'll try and put up his bio somewhere in the listing here. Unbelievable life. But he picked up oud at the age of 12, somehow made his way to the U.S. after a lot of hardship, and was a janitor. He mowed lawns, kind of like my story. And then he ended up becoming a doctor. And he spent his days in Flint, Michigan, and he changed his name to Dr. James Sutherland to kind of avoid racism in the U.S. Incredible musician and incredible document here. He made a double LP of his all his oud work. He's also a great violinist too. True tribute to this amazing immigrant who went by Dr. J.K. Sutherland. I don't know what else we're going to get into tonight. I know we're going to head to Turkey next with Cem Karaca. And we're going to be all over the place. Keep your eyes peeled for a heavy Johnny Winter at some point. And you're going to hear Ronnie James Dio's voice at some point. Maybe off his work with his pre-Sabbath band, Elf. Not sure where else to go. It's going to be a heavy one like last week, so stay with us. All right, let's head east. Radio's yours.

none other than Ronnie James Dio on vocals there. Band Elf, tunes Gambler, Gambler. Before that, we had Ace Kelford Stand doing Gravy Booby Jam. And before that, it's a real song name there. And before that, we had kind of the proto architecture of Cheap Trick, a band called Fuse. It's a tune called Permanent Resident. And then also from the Midwest, maybe Minneapolis area, a band called White Wing, doing a tune Harbinger. And that they only had one album, but they were active from about 68 to 76. Should have been a lot bigger. Good songs there. And from Japan, we had Yonin Bayashi doing tune Ishoku Sokohatsu. And before that, we had the Blue Stars from New Zealand, and then Cem Karaca from Turkey. Okay, I'm just going to tell you what you're going to hear here, and then I'm going to drop out for the rest of the set here. You're going to hear from Johnny Winter next. This is a tune called Guess I'll Go Away. And then it's going to be a band called Dockdale, I think from France. And Climax, which is Latin American, but I can't place where at this moment. Sorry, this is a rushed show. I'm trying to scramble for the crew today. And then after that, you can hear Figures of Light, Pop Messina, The Dog That Bit People. And I gotta say, that is one of the greatest band names ever, and the greatest song titles ever, The Monkey and the Sailor. Then you hear from Timberjack, and then you can hear from The Collectors. And that's gonna close us out. Thank you for listening tonight. Teddy.

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October 4th, 2026. 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Tomorrow would have been my father's 80th birthday. Wild to think that he has been gone for as long as he has. So this show is in his honor. If your folks are still alive and you're still cool with them, give them a call. Tell them that you love them. 80-pound cardstock with you for the next 2 hours. Music from the Intergalactic Underground. Let's get into it.

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time, favorite singles, the track Levitation Dub from Al Cisneros came out in a boxed set of 7-inch singles back in 2022 on Drag City. Al, the sole original member of the reformed Sleep. New album is out called Hemispheres. Have you heard it? What do you think? Let me know. You can drop us a line at dj@xray.fm. You can hit us up on Instagram. 80lb.cardstock is our handle. Let's get a little survey going on the new Sleep album that dropped a couple of months ago. Al Cisneros here on 80 Pound Cardstock.

heard anyone say this artist's name out loud. So is it Exum or EXM? Regardless of the proper pronunciation, we've got sound from their Modulus release.

in the mix tonight. Evie Dub, new release. Deep Glens, new release. Girl Scout Cookies, recent sound to mix into tonight's show. Vector Lovers in the mix as well. We pay tribute to Martin, who sadly passed away here recently. 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

If you're like me, you check out tons of other X-Ray shows throughout the week, and hopefully you listen to all of the shows here. On Sunday, we are jam-packed with Ace selectors and wonderful programming. Hope you're listening, and my point is that you have likely heard that we're gearing up for our fall fun drive, a necessary part of operating X-Ray as a non-commercial, non-for-profit entity, and your support is one of the main ways, the predominant way, that we meet our funding needs. 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This is 80 Pound Cardstock. 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

wrapping up our singular mix for the evening here on 80 Pound Cardstock from a release that I'm seeing getting a lot of write-ups, and for good reason. Artist is Lynn USB. Contents is the title of their release, out now on the Toverberg label. Long track here to wrap things up. Our full playlist again is at xray.fm. 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Until next Sunday at 8 p.m., I'll step aside, make room for Much Finer and Ghost Tropic, two wonderful shows, one of them taking over controls here on X-Ray. Take care of yourselves, do something good.

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11: 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I'm Joshua Justice, and you're listening to Ghost Tropic.

That was a song by Ghost Tropic favorite Maxine Fiancé off their new one, Timeless Town, the track Let's Go Another Year. And starting off our show today, Joe Zawinul with In a Silent Way. I thought that was a Miles composition originally, being really familiar with that version and being a big fan of it, but recently learned it was Joe's, and a much different take. You're listening to Ghost Tropic here on X-Ray FM. I'm Joshua Justice, and behind me right now, Golden Brown, Infinite, Iridescent, Incidental. Let's get back to that.

I had a teacher I liked who used to say good fiction's job was to comfort the disturbed and disturb the comfortable. I guess a big part of serious fiction's purpose is to give the reader, who like all of us is sort of marooned in her own skull, to give her imaginative access to other selves. Since an intellectual part of being a human self is suffering, part of what we humans come to art for is an experience of suffering, necessarily a vicarious experience, more like a sort of generalization of suffering. Does this make sense? We all suffer alone in the real world. True empathy is impossible. But if a piece of fiction can allow us imaginatively to identify with a character's pain, we might then also more easily conceive of others identifying with our own. This is nourishing, redemptive. We become less alone inside. David Foster Wallace.

Ramani, Rahim. Love the Harold Budd version of that one, but Marion Brown, beautiful, beautiful take. Before that, we heard Gia Margaret doing Lakes, and before that, friend of the show Petra and Sasha reading a quote from David Foster Wallace. And starting off that block, we had Manuel, AM. It's one I haven't listened to much since my early 20s, and something made it pop into my head recently and reminded me what a lovely album it is. Behind me right now, we have Sasaki Kumi with Chugenshiu no Komori Uta. Quick reminder, you can always find the playlist for these shows over at xray.fm. I'm Joshua Justice, you're listening to Ghost Tropic. Let's hear some more from Sasaki.

That was Dear Dane by Cass and Gianni Brezzo. Before that, we heard the Montgomery Express with Precious Wing. And before that, the Wardells sipping a cup of coffee. Up next here, we have Charlotte Adigiri, Senegal Seduction. 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

0: dites-moi, là-bas, il y a beaucoup de... Je sais qu'à Grand, il y a des blancs qui draguent beaucoup.
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1: Je m'appelle Charles.

That was Coconut Mango by Arrangement. Before that, The Word 2 by Shugeyo Sakito. And before that, Priscilla Hermel with Luar. Prior to that, we heard Astrid Sohn doing Everything Is Unreal. And at the top of that block, Senegal Seduction by Charlotte Adigiri. Behind me right now, the great Brian Eno with Deep Blue Day. This is gonna be it for Ghost Tropic this week here on X-Ray FM. 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

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You're listening to Rug Radio here on X-Ray FM. I'm your host, DJ Anna Manhattan, and we will be soaring the friendly skies of music on a magic carpet ride for the next 2 hours. They are jam-packed with juicy tunes from all over the map, starting with Sarah Vaughn. This is That'll Be Johnny from Send in the Clowns before her Brazil adventure. I got some new ones by Scenic World, Nightwind, Infinity Frequencies, old ones from Suicide, Cortex, David Chalmers, and more. It's super fun, super juicy, super packed with amazing choices. I'm glad you could join me tonight, and we're going to head back to Sarah Vaughn. This is That'll Be Johnny right here on X-Ray FM.

Hey, you're listening to Rug Radio here on X-Ray FM. You just heard Hotel Room. That was by David Chalmers. Before that, Chanson d'un jour d'hiver by Cortex off of Trappe Bleu. Cortex is coming to Portland, actually. They will be playing July 6th at Rev Hall. The legendary psychedelic jazz funk group of Alain Mion, founded by outstanding jazz pianist, composer, singer, bandleader, arranger, Alain Mion. Okay, it's a little redundant, that sentence. Cortex today is a major cult group for many young people worldwide. It seems like Cortex is coming. They are playing Trappe Bleu in entirety. I'm not sure if Alain Mion is coming. I don't even know if he's still alive. I did not do my research. But for all you folks out there who love Cortex, which I know a lot of you do, including myself, they're coming July 6th, Rev Hall. Should be fun. And if you're into Todd Rundgren, he's coming July 3rd. So that could be a whole Rev Hall week. I might myself make it down there. Before Cortex, Suicide with their song Surrender. We had Infinity Frequencies, Lost Dreams, Nightwind with Lucid Memories, Cold-Blooded by the Barkays, and that new one, Night Shoes by Scenic World. There's a Night Shoes Timeline new released single. We're going to hear now Firewater with their single Twilight, followed by Exuma with his song Baby Let Me In. Exuma is the pseudonym for McFarlane Gregory Anthony Mackey, who's known professionally as Exuma. He was a Bahamian musician, artist, playwright, author, best known for his music that blends folk, rock, carnival, junkanoo, calypso, reggae, and African music stylings. His persona, Exuma, also his lyrics,

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0: aeronautical, telepathic, heliocentric, electrostatic, neural net apparatus. You may call me Athena. We are in lower orbit in our spaceship of the imagination. Setting a course for Arizona today before flying to the Caribbean towards the end of our trip. New music from ACJL, No Worries, Uncle G, Cat 7, Machine Drum, and much more. But first, words and music with Jonah Leone in the desert. Let's go!
1: I was down and out bad, I was struggling for cash, didn't have a heart to ask, life was moving too fast. They keep saying that I'm him, been the cream de la creme, trying to catch me all on film, got a story that can't trim.

The cash, didn't have a heart to ask. Life was moving too fast. They keep saying that I'm him. Been the cream de la creme, trying to catch me all on film. Got a story? I was down and out bad. I was struggling for cash. Didn't have a heart to ask. Life was moving too fast. They keep saying that I'm him. Been the cream de la creme, trying to catch me all on film. Got a story that can't change.

the cash, didn't have a heart to ask. Life was moving too fast. They keep saying that I'm him. Been the cream de la creme, trying to catch me on a film. Got a story? I was down and out bad. I was struggling for cash, didn't have a heart to ask. Life was moving too fast.

0: make a majority of it, like 75 to 85% of my own beats.
1: Really? What DAW are you using?
0: Oh man, I'm a Florida baby.
1: Okay. You mean Fruity Loops?
0: Yeah, Fruity Loops. Yeah, I'm a FO baby. I started in Fruity Loops. It was the learning curve for it for me was a lot easier than all the other DAWs, besides from the one that I went to school for Pro Tools. But the learning curve was easy for me. I had a friend show me how to make a beat in there, and I never stopped. And like now, the way Fruity Loops has progressed over the years is actually really incredible. It makes my job, it makes what I do outside of just beat making a lot easier and stuff like that. So I've been making my beats. I've made like 75% of the catalog that I have put out myself. Actually, no, I made about 95% of the catalog that I've produced and put out myself, all the music that is out and accomplished. I have another producer out in Virginia. He's an old head. I love him to death. His name is Nico. Shout out to Nico. I got some newer producers to help me out with some other new sounds that are out here. Shout out to Larry Havoc. Shout out to Late Night Drive. Late Night Drive is another new producer I've been working with. We're working on some good stuff. I like him a lot. As far as new stuff to come, right now, if you go on my Instagram, I've really been popping on my Instagram. And trying to build that and the audience on that. I've been putting. They just doing it, the dizzle.

0: introduce us to Jonah Leo in, say, four songs or less?
1: Four songs or less of my own music or of...
0: No, that like influenced you to...
1: Man. To rap. I'd say... Man. Introduce me to rap. I say Roses by Outkast. That's like way back in childhood. Roses really smell like boo boo.
0: Yeah, give me the child.

0: Rigor Mortis by Kendrick Lamar. I probably listen to that song so much. I almost know about her, but I don't know about her, so don't test me on that. I said Come Through by Drake. But I really like the way that song just sways. It's such a sway. And then I'd say...
1: Got me breathing with dragons. I cracked the egg in your basket, you bastard. I'm Marilyn Manson with madness. Now just imagine the magic I like to ask is, don't ask for your favorite rapper.
2: He dead.
1: Yes, sir.
2: Amen.
1: Church.
2: He dead.
1: I killed him.
2: Amen.
1: Bitch. And this is rigor mortis, and it's gorgeous when you die. I re-recorded and I'm Morpheus, the Matrix in my mind.

0: I say Come Through by Drake, because I really like the way that song just sways. It's such a sway. And then I'd say, what's that one LL Cool J song? I'm real big on LL. I'm really big on a lot of artists, but LL, I love LL. Not Hey Lover. What's that one song? It's real popular. Doing It.
1: Hey,
0: yeah, you can't. That song is just such a. It's such a bop, man. Make it hot, baby.

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I love how he spits on that record. The video is really dope. He's so animated. Like, I see what made me get into acting. As far as new records, I've really been working on my singing voice. So something when I met you, I've always like kept in the tuck was I started rapping more to compensate for the fact that I had a singing voice, but I didn't know how to really control it yet. You know how to use it. People liked the tones, but I didn't really know how to sing. So as I've been rapping, I've been silently practicing how to sing and to get comfortable with it. So now a lot of the new records are going to encompass, and I've tried it before and I've done it in my older records, but are going to encompass a lot more singing. And some songs may just be like full on ballads, really, because I love ballads. I love that particular palette. And I love those genres like Stevie Wonder, like, oh man, that's another song that really, that's a fifth record, I guess, if we had a little fifth record, like Rocket Love by Stevie Wonder. Remember the Time by Michael.

0: and Wicked Games by The Weeknd. Like, that's actually, it's funny enough, the first beat I showed you was a Dirty Diana sampled Michael Jackson beat that I made.
1: You gotta send me beats, bro, please.
0: I'll send you. I haven't, you know,
1: because this episode, your episode is probably like

0: very uplifting, bro. And you stay consistent all the way till now, at least in the release in 23. You know, I really fuck with it, man. I hope you continue. I hope you never give up.
1: I hope I never do too, man. A wise young friend told me a long time ago, man, you shoot for the stars, you aim for the moon. And I say that because you said about the consistency. And if I'm talking about 22, or let's get into 2023, I was supposed to drop in the summer, and I end up pushing it back to like the end of the year. And I end up going home around the same time, literally like the day before it drops, November 21st, I went home to Florida for Thanksgiving, whatnot. And listening to the project after I finished, it really felt like a homecoming. It really felt good about that. And just the music and keeping the consistency, for me, it was big on keeping that consistency. And I was almost really late with it, about pushing out a project every year, pushing out some music, something every year. To keep people engaged and having some growth to it. This particular project took a good little minute. And there's songs on there that I wrote like 2-3 years prior to that I ended up repurposing for this particular project. Because I wanted to, I had a talk with Erica. I had a talk with my homegirl, Erica. I know you remember her. She goes by Simone, Forever Simone now. That's her middle name. Now, maybe I should say that too loud, people. But we had a talk, and we had a talk about, you know, substance versus content, like substance versus like the substance in your music, and how you said keeping the consistency with that. And I just wanted to put out something that was personal, but also had commercial appeal, also had the I covered all the bases sonically, I covered all the bases. And my talents, like I got a little bit of my singing in there, but it was a really accountable album as far as what I was saying, how I felt. This is the first time I really went against the grain and said things that I wouldn't have normally said, or said things that I had to talk to people about what I said in those particular songs, because they heard them. They're hearing this, I don't know if the word pro bono is the right word, but they're hearing this secondary when they could have very much heard this like on a first name too. Right. And that was
0: talking about So They Say.
1: Yeah, So They Say.
2: Yeah.

0: in a freestyle that I said, God, he told me to do it because really he knew that he couldn't send nobody else. And I was like, and that's how I really felt when I made the song Ultra Instinct. I was like, you know, my discernment is so different. The way I calculate things, the way I use the psychology that I've taught myself is so different. And I love that because he bestowed that on me. That is a gift. So I'm going to thank him for that. So that song in particular.
1: Yo, what a pleasure to talk to you, man.
2: Yeah.
1: Appreciate your time with you.
2: Yeah.
0: Thank you.
1: Thanks to you, man. Thank you.
0: I'm so happy you hit me up, man. It's good. It's really, again, I'm going to leave you off on this. It's really reaffirming to see that you stuck with me for that long and seen the growth and paid attention and really cared for music, man. Like, that really is. And so you will be coming up in a song recently, like within the next few.
1: Oh, man.
0: You will be coming up in a song.
1: Don't make me cry, man. It's been a very emotional week.
0: Don't let you cry, man. You about to make me cry when I got you. Like, it was so humbling how you hit me up. You was just like, yo, I want to get you for my. William, if you don't, I know you, man. Yeah.

0: galaxy. Yeah. Now, as planned, we are setting a course for the Caribbean Sea with Uncle G. Let's geo.
1: Breathe easy, yeah. Breathe easy, yeah. Breathe easy, oh, breathe easy.
2: Dear God, I bow my head tonight to ask you for your blessing as I take this next step. All I have is my work, my conscience, my love, and a message. And I hope that you help me through this, because it's not much to it but just me at this point. Thank you. Amen.

0: I can touch these haters by myself.
1: Yes, yes, yes, yes. This is the voice of Gavin, a.k.a. Gavsborg from the Equinox family. Now, what you want is what you get, and what you get is what you never bargained for. And we are locked in the lower orbit on the Diaspora Radio Show. Bless.

0: all of them gone. I don't, you know, say we met from we born. I feel it shake, shake, shake, shake in my.
1: Cat seven.
2: Well, I'm here with the band Cat Seven, and I just want to ask, what's about the number seven? So, why seven?
3: Oh, seven. It's a very special number, and I've known Gavin since 7 years actually, and yeah, and everything we do is seven days of the week, and that's it. But don't ask me no more about the seven.
4: Open up the studio, my fresh.

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2: Telephone.

I drive a skid steer in steer town with 15 power amplifiers well tucked in the bucket. Me exile and Cairo till Shiloh sipping Milo. Me see a raver with a 909 Hyatt semi quaver playing it at 150 BPM in the rave. Is your studio your home? Said the policeman who stopped me on Mountain View Avenue when I told him I was going home to my home studio. Uncle G, you know me. Uncle G.

Uncle G, Uncle G, Uncle G. Uncle G, Uncle G, Uncle G. Uncle G, Uncle G, you know what I mean. Uncle G, Uncle G, Uncle G. Uncle G, Uncle G, Uncle G. Uncle G, Uncle G, you know what I mean. Every day, every day, every day, every day, every day, every day.

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1: From beautiful Portland, Oregon, it's the Dickenbach Report, starring Dick Dickenbach. 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

Good morning, you're listening to the Dickenbach Report on X-Ray FM, KXOY Portland, the only news magazine hosted by news legend Dick Dickenbach, who needed another cup of coffee and who left me, Gary, here until he gets back. It's October 4th, the 277th day of 2026, 88 days remain in the year. We began the show with a musical report by the late Cynthia Dahl, Snake Blood and Vodka from Sound Restores Young Men. Under my voice is Big Joe Marr, Vodka on the Rocks from Mojo. As reported on NationalVodkaDay.com, National Vodka Day is celebrated annually on October 4th. The versatile, once virtually tasteless and odorless tipple accounts for almost 20 to 25% of spirits sold today in North America, making it the continent's most popular libation, a feat that occurred in the 1970s when it outpaced bourbon as America's favorite spirit. While October 4th seems well documented as National Vodka Day, we have not found the origins of why, but it works for us. No harm celebrating responsibly on other days as well. The Wikipedia tells us, vodka is a clear, distilled alcoholic beverage. Its varieties originated in Poland and Russia. It's composed mainly of water and ethanol, that's alcohol, sometimes with traces of impurities and flavorings. Traditionally, it is made by distilling liquid from fermented cereal grains and potatoes, since the latter was introduced in Europe in the 18th century. Some modern brands use maize, sugarcane, fruit, honey, or maple sap as the base. Vodka is traditionally drunk neat, not mixed with water, ice, or other mixers, and is often served freezer-chilled in the so-called vodka belt, which consists of Belarus, Estonia, Finland, Iceland, Latvia, Lithuania, Norway, Poland, Russia, Sweden, and Ukraine. It is also used in cocktails and mixed drinks such as the vodka martini, cosmopolitan, vodka tonic, screwdriver, greyhound, black or white Russian, Moscow mule, Bloody Mary, Caesar, and, regrettably, Red Bull vodka. The word vodka in English was borrowed from Russian. It can literally be translated as little water. It's a diminutive of the Russian word voda, which means water. In English literature, the word vodka first appeared around the late 18th century in a book of travels published in English in 1780, presumably a translation from German. Johann Gottlieb Gorgi said that Kabak in the Russian language signifies a public house for the common people to drink vodka, a sort of brandy in. In 1799, William Took glossed vodka as rectified corn spirits, using the traditional English sense of the word corn to refer to any grain, not just maize. In 1800, the French poet Théophile Gautier glossed it as a grain liquor served with meals in Poland. Another possible connection to vodka with water is the name of the medieval alcoholic beverage aqua vitae, Latin, literally water of life. Whiskey has a similar etymology, from the Irish and Scottish Gaelic uisce beta. We have to point out that the Dickenbach Report, staff and crew, and Dick Dickenbach, does not endorse any drinking at all, and will be a bummer, and remind you of the damage that alcohol has done to societies. Overindulgence can and will lead to many health issues, and the disease of alcoholism has long been a scourge to families and workplaces. If you or someone you love is struggling with alcohol misuse, you're not alone, and support is available. This number, 1-800-622-HELP, that's 1-800-622-4357, is a number you can call. 1-800-622-HELP, 1-800-622-4357. We may get a little silly today, but it's not our intention on the report to downplay the seriousness of the dangers of alcohol. In fact, our next musical report is a cautionary tale. 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That's 971-220-5979. 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
1: I think I will review for you some of the outstanding features of my private life and put them in perspective. And then we'll have a brief question and answer period and evaluate them. Now, let me start at the very beginning. I did a vodka ad. That's the first important thing. A big vodka company wanted to do a prestige ad. And they wanted to get Noel Coward originally for it, but he was not available. He had acquired the rights to My Fair Lady, and he was removing the music and lyrics and make it back into Pygmalion. And they tried to get Laurence Olivier and Halle Loki, and they finally got me to do the, I tell you, they got my name. It was on a list in Eichmann's pocket when they picked him up. And I'm sitting home one night, I'm watching television. I'm watching a special version of Peter Pan on television, starring Kate Smith, you know? I'm having trouble flying her because the chains keep breaking all the time, you know? And the phone rings and a voice on the other end says, "How would you like to be this year's vodka man?" And I said, "No, I'm an artist. I do not do commercials. I don't panda. I don't drink vodka. And if I did, I wouldn't drink your product." And he said, "Too bad. It pays $50,000. And I said, "Hold on. I'll put Mr. Allen on the phone." And I was caught here in an ethical crisis. Should I advertise a product that I don't actually use is the problem, because I'm not a drinker. My body will not tolerate spirits, really. I had two martinis New Year's Eve, and I tried to hijack an elevator and fly it to Cuba. And in the past, whenever I had any sort of emotional problem, I used to consult with my analyst all the time. This is public knowledge. I was in analysis for years because of a traumatic childhood I had when I was younger. I was breastfed from falsies. It scarred me emotionally, you know. I was in a strict Freudian analysis for a long time. And my analyst died 2 years ago, and I never realized it. And now, whenever I have any sort of problem, I consult with my spiritual counselor, who in my case is my rabbi. And I called him up on the phone. I laid the proposition on him. And he said, "Don't do it, because it's illegal and immoral to advertise a product that you don't use just for the money." And I said, "Okay," and I passed the ad up. And I must say, it took great courage at the time, because I needed the money. I was writing, and I needed to be freed creatively. I was working on a nonfiction version of the Warren Report. I just passed the ad up. I was really adorable. And a month later, I'm leafing through Life magazine, and I see a photograph of Monique Van Vooren in a slim bikini bathing suit, and she's on the beach in Jamaica. And there, next to her, with a cool vodka in his hand, is my rabbi. So I call him up on the phone, you know, and he puts me on hold. And what happened is he wanted to go into show business. He had done a late night prayer on television. And he was in the middle of the 23rd Psalm, and he tried to ad lib, you know. He tried to name the Ten Commandments, and he couldn't think of them quickly. You know? Instead, he named the Seven Dwarfs. He's got a discotheque now with his colleagues. They have topless rabbis, you know. No skull cap on. Mm-hmm.

Breaking news, we're reporting on vodka on National Vodka Day on the Dickenbach Report on X-Ray FM, KXRY Portland. I'm Gary, I'm sitting in for regular host Dick Dickenbach, who may or may not be a friend of Bill. Here are the music reports about vodka you just heard. That was Imitation Life, Olga Put the Vodka Down from Scoring Correctly at Home. Before that, the Flesh Eaters, Fistful of Vodka, doesn't seem like a lot of vodka, from A Hard Road to Follow, Weird Woody Allen, his bit The Vodka Ad from Stand Up Comic 1964 to 1965.

0: from his friend, the YouTuber Bronsack, on how to make vodka at home. Alright, so I guess here it is.
1: Ever pondered the art of turning the humble potato into a smooth sip of vodka? Well, today is your lucky day as we unravel the fascinating process of making potato vodka from scratch. This process, while intricate, can be done right at home with a little patience and a lot of potatoes. To kick things off, gather a hefty amount of potatoes. About 50 pounds should do the trick for a small batch of vodka. Wash them thoroughly, then cut them into small pieces. No need to peel them, as the skins add character to the final product. Next, boil the potatoes in a large pot until they are soft and easily mashed. This process is crucial as it helps to convert the starches in the potatoes into fermentable sugars. Once the potatoes are boiled and mashed, strain the liquid, also known as the potato wort. Set aside the leftover solids for compost or animal feed. Now, the magic begins. Add a packet of distiller's yeast to the cooled potato wort. This yeast will feast on the sugars derived from the potatoes and produce alcohol. Place the mixture in a fermenting vessel and seal it with an airlock. Patience is key here, as the fermentation process can take anywhere from a week to 10 days. After the wait, the fermented potato liquid is ready for distillation. This process separates the alcohol from the rest of the mixture. Transfer the liquid into a still and heat it slowly. As it heats, the alcohol evaporates and rises, then cools and condenses into a liquid again. This liquid is your vodka. But it's not quite finished yet. The first and last parts of the distillate, known as the heads and tails, contain impurities and should be discarded. The heart or middle part is what you're after, the pure, smooth vodka. Finally, dilute the vodka to your desired strength with distilled water. A common strength is 40% alcohol, but feel free to experiment. So there you have it, the art of making potato vodka. It's a process that begins with simple, earthy potatoes and ends with a clear, smooth spirit. From the boiling of the potatoes to the fermentation and distillation, each step is as crucial as the next. And while it may take a bit of patience and a lot of potatoes, the end result is a unique homemade vodka that's worth every sip.
0: It may be important to note that it's illegal to distill your own alcohol in Oregon. Also, 50 pounds of potatoes. You can text the show today at 971-220-KXRY. That's 971-220-5979. 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

0: It is coming up on the afternoon as the Dickenbach Report transforms into an afternoon news show from a morning news program. I'm Gary, sitting in for Dick Dickenbach, who's apparently in evening mode. October 4th is National Vodka Day, so we're listening to music reports about that drink. Here's what you just heard. That was X, Lettuce and Vodka from Jesus. Before that, Seamus Moore, Vodka Song from Cricklewood, London, Northwest 2. We heard Oral Sect, their record Vodka and Vitamins, from the record Oral Sect. New Rob Robbie's sang a vodka from Nuts and Balls. Kitchen Cynics sang of Vodka, Sweat, and Aniseed from Time of Sands. And we began with the great Jazz Butcher, Vodka Girls, from a compilation called The Jazz Butcher's Free Lunch. Under my voice, it is the Arpeggio Jazz Ensemble, One More Vodka from Lele. For National Vodka Day, we sent our reporter Mike Jones out to investigate Portlanders who are distilling their own vodka at home. Mike, thank you for coming on the report.
1: Thank you for having me, Dick.
0: It's actually Gary, Mike. So the rumor that there is a secret distilling underground in Portland is true.
1: It certainly is. I will say that on the one hand, I believe that if you get enough people around, then eventually someone's going to do that kind of thing, distill on their own. But there is something unique happening in Portland.
0: And it is illegal to distill your own alcohol at home in Oregon, correct?
1: Absolutely.
0: Do these home distillers consider themselves like cool outlaw types?
1: It depends. There certainly is a reckless aspect to these people's personalities, and some of them are a bit egoistic, but it's a mixed bag. These are quite a cast of characters.
0: How did you find your way into this subculture, Mike? Did they know that you were a reporter?
1: No. Yeah, it was kind of just a season of heavy drinking. Nothing too serious. Thankfully, I'm taking care of my health and I'm behaving responsibly and such, but there was just a period of undeniable and unabashed drinking, and I met a few people and met a few more, and then one thing led to another. I was being shown people's home distillery setups.
0: Now, this is just me, Mike, but one can just go out and buy a bottle of vodka to gather all the ingredients and go through the process of distillation. It seems to be much more trouble than it's worth.
1: Yes. And it's just not nearly as hazardous legally or otherwise. But in just about any profession, hobby, or what have you, you've got people who want to do a do-it-yourself approach. And you just can't talk them out of it. They'll do it regardless of all logic and reason.
0: You mentioned hazards. Some of these people you've met, you've said, have literal scars from fires, chemicals.
1: Oh yes, much broken glass. And of course, sometimes these people are working on their own. They get injured, they have to call the EMS. When EMS is bringing them out of some kind of a mess, then cops follow. And so safety and consequences are sometimes related things.
0: Mike, did you have a chance to drink some of this homemade vodka?
1: Some of it, you say. I have to say that I've imbibed heavily.
0: And what was your opinion of this homemade hooch?
1: Typically mediocre, often bad, but sometimes divine.
0: And are the people in the community self-critical? Will they agree with your assessment, or can they not see beyond the pride of what they have just made?
1: You know, I think that people give each other a hard time, and I think it is deserved. Generally, there's good humor and whatnot. Everyone's learning, and fundamentally, usually everyone's drunk. That at least counts for something.
0: It's National Vodka Day. Is this an important day for the people in the community? Have their stills been working double overtime to provide vodka for this holiday?
1: If you'd like to put it that way, yes.
0: And will you, Mike, be visiting some of the homes of these bootleggers to have a bit of vodka to celebrate the day?
1: You know, honestly, I'm just going to retire and have a more or less low-key evening. I will have some tequila, that Camarena.
0: Sure, Mike. And one last question. Would you might have brought some samples of the vodka that these people make to the studio today?
1: Absolutely not. I don't know how I would go about that.
0: Well, darn. He's a Dickenbach Report reporter investigating Portland's secret underground distillation scene. His name is Mike Jones. Mike, thank you for your report.
1: Thank you for having me on the show, Dick.
0: He was around those guys. He could have brought a sample, is all I'm saying. You can text the show at 971-220-KXRY. That's 971-220-5979. We have an hour more of vodka. Is it possible I could eat something? This is the Dickenbach Report on X-Ray FM. KXRY Portland, xray.fm. What, potatoes? I should have potatoes?

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0: This just in. October 4th is National Vodka Day, so of course we're reporting on vodka. On the Dickenbach Report on X-Ray FM, KXRY Portland. I'm Gary, I'm sitting in for Dick Dickenbach, who drinks nothing but champagne. Here are the music reports you just heard. That was Jan Baxter and Lee Scott. There's Not Enough Vodka in My Orange Juice, Parts 1 and 2. 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The Barroom Union shared their single Vodka Every Day. We heard Polish band The Silver Owls, Vodka Song from their self-titled record. And we began with the Stubby Shillelaghs, The Vodka Song from Whiskey Business. Under my voice, it's John Coltrane and Paul Kinichet, Vodka from Catton with Coltrane and Kinichet. On days like National Vodka Day, Dick Dickenbach likes to ask his favorite cinephile, Chuck, onto the show to recommend some films. Chuck, thank you for coming on the report.
1: Thank you for having me back, Dick. First off, I would like to say that I liked the idea you put in your telex about us both taking a shot of vodka either before or after each of the movies. But as you know, it's early in the afternoon for me right now, and I am currently at work during this live call, but don't let me stop you from imbibing.
0: Thank you, Chuck, but we're professionals here. Excuse me. How many films do you want to talk about today?
1: I have three films. The first film is a Polish film called Petla, or in English, The Noose, from 1958. It was directed by Wojciech Haas. And disclaimer, I watched a YouTube video that was in Polish without English subs, so the dialogue was pretty much lost on me. But despite not knowing the language, I found it to be an excellent film that was fantastically filmed with great set direction and chosen locations, whose general desolation and decrepitude fit with the state of the main character, an alcoholic who was attempting to dry out. The one place that was lively and of good spirit, no pun intended, was the bar. And that was where the main character, after a few drinks, began to become alive again and was a much more jovial person. That is, until many drinks later, when a monster came out. I am assuming that there were other problems related to his drinking that were discussed prior to this location, as he lived in a dingy, sparsely decorated apartment and had a general appearance of being down on his luck. As for the vodka, after the 49-minute mark, Kowalski, the main character, goes to a bar and has three double shots in fairly quick succession, and then he has three more during a short time after, and then a few more as the scene progresses. The bar scene in total is a little over 20 minutes with minimal time jumps, if any. And I'm only giving it a moderate recommendation as it isn't the happiest of stories. But again, it is an excellent film.
0: With some serious drinking in it. Okay, what's the next film?
1: The next film is Vodka Fabriken, or in English, Vodka Factory, from 2010. It was written and directed by Jerzy Jezeszczorkowski, who's Polish, but the film takes place in Russia, and it's a documentary that was edited like a fiction story. And disclaimer again for this one, the YouTube video that I watched was in Russian. It did have French subtitles, so I was able to understand maybe up to 50% of what was written. And so, yeah, I was able to follow it fairly well. But if you were to watch that video, those would be the issues with it. As to the subjects of the film, after years of loneliness, 50-year-old Tatiana is hoping for love. Her daughter, Valentina, is fighting for her dream to become a movie star. And the longings of the two reflect those of many who are not satisfied with the monotonous provincial life. I took that straight from a Google search. A good amount of the film takes place at the vodka factory where Valentina works, and her co-workers are also featured in the story, but the focus is largely on her, her mom, and her 3-year-old son. There was some drinking by the ladies in the film, but I couldn't say for sure that it was vodka as it had a yellow tint and I couldn't read the bottle's label. It's an interesting film that captures at least part of the lives of the people in it, and again, a moderate recommendation as it's also not a happy film.
0: Are there scenes, Chuck, of vodka getting made in the factory?
1: There's scenes of the vodka being bottled. If you've ever seen the opening to Laverne and Shirley, it's like that, except, you know, it's not a comedy.
0: And it's vodka, not beer.
1: Yes, it's vodka, not beer.
0: All right, the last film?
1: The last film is Atomic Blonde from 2017. It was directed by David Leitch, based on the Oni Press graphic novel series The Coldest City, written by Anthony Johnston and illustrated by Sam Hart. It stars Charlize Theron and James McAvoy, with supporting roles played by John Goodman and Toby Jones. In the film, Theron plays an undercover MI6 agent who is sent to Berlin in 1989, just prior to the fall of the Berlin Wall, to investigate the murder of a fellow agent and recover a list of spies and double agents. The vodka in the film? I believe Percival, played by McAvoy, has some for breakfast, but he mostly drank whiskey during the rest of the film. However, it was Theron's character's drink of choice, and I think she had it at least on three occasions, and her brand preference was Stoli. It's an excellent period piece spy thriller with lots of great stunts, practical effects, and action sequences, including a 7+ minute one that was done as a single shot that starts on the ground floor, goes up the elevator, down 3 flights of stairs, into a room, and then out the exit. And then it's followed by 3 more minutes of mostly car action. That's also exciting. And I'll say that Theron did all of her own stunts in that. She was fantastic. It has a pretty good soundtrack, but it would have been nice if they had gone with some more obscure songs. And one artist that I feel would have been a great addition is Nina Hagen, who is an East Berlin-born music icon. It's a film that I strongly would recommend for the genre, and content warning for violence and nudity.
0: Any last thoughts, Chuck?
1: I did make a list on Letterboxd of all the films tagged on IMDb with vodka.
0: Found on Letterboxd under your username RobotCat.
1: That is correct.
0: He's Dick Dickenbach's favorite cinephile. Thank you for coming on the report to talk about films today, Chuck.
1: Always a pleasure, Dick.
0: Fine recommendations. Although I've heard that some people at the report can't finish movies because they drink a bit too much vodka at the beginning and fall asleep at the end. I'm not saying who. 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That's 971-220-5979. This is the Dickenbach Report. 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

That old clock on the wall don't lie. It's nearly the end of the Dickenbach Report on X-Ray FM, KXRY Portland. October 4th is National Vodka Day. I'm Gary. These are the musical reports about vodka you just heard. That was a band called That's What You Get, Vodka Lobotomy from Oxycontinent. Before that, a local artist, Johnny Franco, Cucumber Vodka from the PDX Pop Now Volume 20 collection. In the middle of that set, we heard The Naked Tongues, Valium and Vodka from Here It Calls. Fionn Regan gave us Vodka Sorrow from 100 Acres of Sycamore. And we began with Empress, Vodka and the Verlaines from The Sounds They Made. Under my voice, Pat Boyack and the Prowlers, Mexican Vodka from Super Blue and Funky. Thank you so much for tuning in. Dick Dickenbach regrets not being here today, but he does have his reputation to think of. However, I believe he'll be here next week because he can't stay out of the limelight for too long. And we are here every week, Sundays from 11 a.m. to 1 p.m. You can listen to previous reports at xray.fm, and at that website, the reports we play until 1 p.m. will be added to the playlist there. For Dick Dickenbach, the staff, and the crew of the report, I'm Gary, quoting the great Betty White. Vodka is kind of a hobby. She lived to be 99 years old. Have a lovely day.

and hands of lead. I went back to the cottage and the bed, Vysadlatka and the hearth flame. I saw my trembling shadow on her frame, and I knelt there beside the bed there. And gently I began to stroke her hair. And I said, Latka, your heart is thicker.

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0: everybody. Welcome back to another episode on the Let's Talk Podcast Collective. My name is Asher, and I'm here with a very special guest today. Could you introduce yourself, say your name, your pronouns, a little bit about yourself?
1: Oh, Asher, it's such a pleasure to be here. My name's Caleb Dardick, pronouns he, him. And I think I'm really pleased to have this opportunity to speak with you today about my book and about growing up in the disability rights community, independent living community. But I do want to be clear that I am non-disabled. I'm the child of disabled parents. My father had childhood polio, so he's paraplegic from that. He's actually passed away in 2011. My mother is still alive, and I grew up with her having an undiagnosed bipolar condition throughout my entire childhood. So it wasn't until she got diagnosed in her late 40s, and I would have been in my late 20s, that we knew that. So that was something that was part of our life, but we didn't have words for this, I would say, invisible or hidden disability. I have that personal experience. I've also worked very closely with disability rights organizations over 15 years in Berkeley, California, but I'm not speaking for disabled people. I can only speak to what I witnessed, what my family taught me, and how my own understanding has sort of evolved over time.
0: Yeah, of course. I feel like experiences are the biggest thing when it comes to being knowledgeable and knowing a little bit more, at least about disabilities in general, too. What's the journey that led you to writing The Adventures of Super Freak, My Childhood on the Hippie Trail? It's such a great book, and I've had the chance to read it, but I want to hear a little bit about what led you to write this memoir.
1: Yeah, I'm thrilled. I'm thrilled that you enjoyed it, and it's coming out September 21st of this year. It's been a book in the making, I would say, my whole life, but I always thought it would be my parents' book. Maybe just give you a little chronology here. I was born in St. Louis, Missouri in 1965, and the basic story of The Adventures of Super Freak is that my parents dropped out of mainstream suburban life in St. Louis and took their three kids on this open-ended VW van bus tour, leaving Europe and going overland to India. A trip that could be done in maybe 10 days. Direct route is about 4,000 miles. We spent almost 3 years on the road, about 20,000 miles in the van, spent a year in India. And that's sort of the journey that's covered in this book. That route from Europe to India, there were very few families, but there were tens of thousands of young people who made that trip. And over time, it became known as the Hippie Trail. A Hippie Trail, that particular route, really effectively closed in the late 70s with the Iranian Revolution and just the sort of wars and instability that have plagued that region ever since, even to this current day. But at that time, 1970 to 73, when we were on the road, it was very exciting, very dynamic, very much a Western caravan. People were seeking, the joke that my parents used to say is that it was a search for hashish or nirvana, whatever came first. I think there really was that sense of both pilgrimage, spiritual pilgrimage inspired by the Beatles and Allen Ginsberg, but also just the adventure of it. And we were certainly part of it. I think people reacted when they heard our stories, especially when we returned and said, you got to write a book, to my parents, in part because they were responding to my father being disabled, that he did all of this using a wheelchair. And my parents had three little kids. I was the oldest at five. My little sister was 18 months in diapers. So the idea of a family with little kids, a father who's a paraplegic, really captured people's imagination. My parents did try to write the book, but it was a little too heavy for them. It was a little too close, and they didn't pursue it. Somewhere about 18, 20 years ago, I started writing stories of my own just for fun, just as a creative outlet. I had these memories that were really strong for me from just my own memories. I would write them down, and they would be like these 2 to 3 page stream of memory, stream of consciousness vignettes. I called them jazzy, but I just kept doing it. And then my wife and I joined with another couple to do memoir writing together. And I would share these stories that three women in our group would say, oh, that's such a fun story, but how did it make you feel? And I'm being pushed to sort of like find that emotional connection to the story, which I ultimately did. And at some point it was like, okay, if I'm going to do this, let's turn it into a book. And that's been fine, but I've also been fully employed and trying to find weekends to do this project. So professionally, I've worked for the University of California and the city of Berkeley. So I've been involved in local politics and government I've been community relations consultant. I worked for 15 years as the project manager for the Ed Roberts campus, which is a one-stop service center for people with disabilities in Berkeley, California, that's named in honor of Ed, who on a personal level was a family friend. So that was, made it even more special, gives a family friend. And we could talk more about the Ed Roberts campus. That definitely shaped my perspective. I went to UC Santa Cruz in the 80s. What else should I tell you about my background leading up to this? It's been a great journey. It's a fun adventure to tell. It's a hard story to tell because of some of the challenges. My parents were actually married for almost 50 years, but this period is actually the four hardest years of their marriage. So that was kind of challenging for me to feel comfortable talking about their marriage and sharing their story. But they knew I was doing this and encouraged me, gave me their journals and letters. And my mom is actually reading the book right now and loving it. So I feel okay, but it is a lot. It's been a great project and I'm just so proud that it's done and that other people like yourself are finally getting a chance to read it.
0: Yeah, no, it's such a unique memoir. Reading through it, it also felt like a dream in and of itself too. It didn't feel like it happened, but then at the end, it's sort of like seeing the pictures, I'm like, oh, that actually happened kind of thing. Yeah. What inspired you? I want to know, was there a moment where like, oh, I should make this into a book kind of thing? And you talked a little bit briefly about it, sharing these different stories as an outlet to your group of friends. But when did you actually like be like, oh yeah, I should turn this into a book kind of thing?
1: I think, just technically when I had like 20 stories and all of a sudden it was like, they were all independently written, but it was like, this is enough content to start having a book. And the other women in my group were writing memoirs. And so we started talking about, well, what would it be like as a book? And then it was like, well, what is it? That question, how does it make you feel, also leads to the question is, well, what is it really about? Because plenty of adults, who were adults then in the 70s have written memoirs about the hippie trail. In fact, most famously, Rick Steves, the travel guy, was really famous for travel books, has written his own memoir when he was 23. But as far as I can tell, there are no memoirs from the hippie trail from the kid's perspective. What's it like to be the kid in the back seat? And to really look at, what's it like to grow up in the counterculture, not to choose it, right? My parents dropped out from one way of life and chose an open-ended new way of life. But as a kid, you're along for the ride. And the counterculture, I mean, it's going to be 60 years next year, anniversary of the Summer of Love. There's going to be some nostalgia for the 60s, but I don't want it to be a nostalgic book. I want it to be, what was it like? What is the counterculture like as a sort of lived family reality, right? And as for me, with all that wonder, but also the instability, with all that longing and danger, but also the excitement and the fun. So contradiction, right, is sort of inherent in talking about this story. And then the other piece, which because disability in my family was ordinary, it was matter of fact, my father was disabled. People would ask me, when did your father get disabled? Thinking that it happened in the course of parenting me. But he was disabled at age 13. So I only knew him, as a person with a disability and used a wheelchair and leg braces and crutches. It took me a while to sort of go, this is actually a disability story. And then trying to explain my mother's behavior in the book, sometimes there's some pretty heavy things that she does. And I know as an adult now that she's bipolar, but how do I tell that story in the book? How do I really talk about growing up with disabled parents with a visible disability that everyone thinks they understand and can see, and then the invisible one for which there's behavior, dramatic mood swings and behavior that seems inexplicable. Why would someone's mother do that? And with the diagnosis, of course, in hindsight, one can understand it and feel empathy. At the time, there's just a sense of confusion. And then there's also, in some ways, this book is a prequel. My parents end up in the early 80s becoming really committed disability rights activists. And eventually they co-find an ILC, which is an independent living center in Northern California, which still is in operation 40 years later. And so growing up in the disability community is something that this sort of hints at, or at the very least leads to, and will be the subject of my sequel memoir, which I'm excited about.
0: Ooh, a little sneak peek. I'm excited about that.
1: Yeah.
0: I look forward to maybe getting it and reading it one day.
1: Sure. I'm happy to share it with you.
0: Thank you. Yeah, looking back, Was there a particular moment when you realized your childhood experience have shaped the person you've become? And while you had revisited deeply personal memories as you wrote the memoir, what was the process like for you? And did anything surprise you as you reflected on your childhood?
1: I think one of the surprises for me is that ironic, I think given non-disabled people's sometimes view of disability, I think some of them would be surprised to know that my siblings and I viewed my father as the rock of our family. And so I really came to put my father as a child on a pedestal as sort of that there was nothing he couldn't do. And I think that in the writing of the book and really dealing with the disability and reading his journals, which he shared with me, I came to see that he was young and searching too, that there were times that he felt humiliated as a disabled person if he, had to accept a piggyback ride or if he, was in this really cool place, but he couldn't get around and he felt trapped, like feeling bad about feeling trapped, and that it, that he had to sort of deal with that on the road and realize, no, that isn't how he had never accepted piggyback rides before. He didn't put himself in situations where he was stuck. And so he had to kind of summon up that reserve to like remind himself of who he was and get himself out of those positions and say, no, this is still a hard enough adventure. I'm not going to make it even harder and put myself in a position where I needed a piggyback ride. I'm going to have more self-control or self-possession there. So the idea that he was learning, that he was struggling, that he felt pain, and then sharing that and trying to articulate that, that was definitely a powerful moment for me in writing the book. I think the other big thing that really stuck out for me reading his journals and knowing our story was this search for community, right? That my parents had rejected a lifestyle that they knew. And that was a very comfortable middle-class life. My father was a professor. He had his own business. And, my mom was raised to be a homemaker and wanted to have a dozen kids and live a nice life, as Americans viewed it. But then they gave it up. But then what we found is that just living on the road, we did better with other people. There was this looking for community and maybe wasn't fully articulated at first, but one of the first people we met on the road in Spain was a Roma family, a Romani family. And they showed us like how to travel. And so there was this reciprocity between the two families that was really beautiful. And then when we moved to the Canary Islands and spent the winter there of 1970, 71, we fell in with a big group of hippies who were escaping the cold of Europe to be on the beach and make leather goods that they would then sell. And that seemed like fun because we were all together and it was a nonstop party. But ultimately, the young people who are on the road, the young hippies are under 30, they don't have kids, they're partying all the time. And that's not necessarily a great fit for a family. So that wasn't the community fit that we needed. When we moved to India and my father taught architecture in Ahmedabad, India, he made really good friends with a colleague who taught in the art school, who invited us to live with him in his extended family compound, where there were 25 family members, 25 artisans who were there during the day. And it was, we have room for you, Sam, is what, the professor Paraji Sagra, who's actually a very famous artist in India, said. And that was fantastic living there. But, it was also, it's not our home. That wasn't a place we were going to stay indefinitely. We ended up going to an ashram after that. And then we were in the ashram for a while. And then ashram life was very appealing because it was really healthy. It had a lot of discipline. It was this sort of spiritual practice that was very grounding for our family. But also, ashram life too has its limitations. But one of the cool things that happened at that ashram is we met two men that became close friends who said, if you're ever in California, and whenever you're traveling, right, you always make friends. And they go, if you're ever in wherever, come see me. We actually did. And they were living at this spiritual retreat in Northern California called Ananda Village, which still exists. And it sounded perfect. People were farming, building their own homes, creating their own spiritual education, and just having this sort of wonderful agrarian spiritual practice. And so we visited in late 73 when we came back from India and were quite enamored with it. We didn't join the community, but we bought 50 acres adjacent. It was raw land. And so that became sort of part of this back to the land movement, which was happening in the 70s and 80s. And my parents, who had never gardened anything and never had an animal more than a domestic dog, all of a sudden had 50 raw acres, a 4-acre pond. We're raising animals, we're putting in orchards and gardens. My dad's doing it all from a wheelchair. And my mom's freelance writing, and she's writing stories about Sam, the sit-down farmer. And we're having this new adventure surrounded by hundreds of families who are doing the exact same thing. And that's where I think we really landed, not in the auspices of someone else's home or someone else's ashram, but on our own land, but surrounded by community doing the same thing. And then I think the next level is when we became involved in the disability rights movement, finding a community there as well, first through disability sports. My father was a tennis player and wheelchair basketball player, and he would, basically recruit anyone he saw in a wheelchair to play sports with him and created a league. And that was very good for the family, and especially my mother, because we were meeting all these disabled athletes who had girlfriends and wives and kids, and my mom didn't feel as alone. And as kids also would meet other kids who had disabled dads. And so it became another level of community for us that was really special.
0: Yeah, that is very special. I think it's so important that no matter what, even if you don't have a disability or if you have a disability, to find that right community to surround yourself with like-minded people. I feel like that's super, super important. And yeah, and your memoir definitely touches on that in several different facets of the journey kind of thing. And I love that. While your memoir explores your own life, it also invites readers to think about how people experience the world differently, I feel like. Has writing the book changed the way you think about disability, accessibility, or inclusion at all?
1: I think writing the book, like I said at first, I didn't know what to say about it because it was just so obvious. It's like describing air, How do you write about breathing? But the discipline of writing, I really have come to find that writing is a craft. In writing about my childhood, what had been ordinary to me, I realized was not. Disability was not a side issue. It actually shaped how we traveled, how we solved problems, how we depended upon one another. My mom really liked the term interdependence, and I think there's a lot to that. I like that. I like that idea as well. I don't know if it's still used as much, but it feels very inclusive to me, at least in the family unit. Writing this book, I had to really think about how to talk about physical disability and the bipolar disorder as distinct experiences that affected the family differently. And the difference, I think, especially with the hidden disability and also it being undiagnosed, is that with my mom, I had to navigate these extreme mood swings. And I write about this, right? Where I'm her biggest fan. She's so exciting. She's just larger than life and so engaged. And then she's pushing us away and in bed, right? Depressed. And I would turn to my father because I sometimes would just feel so, it was so abrupt sometimes, the transition for me as a kid. I didn't know what to do. It hurt me. I mean, my feelings were hurt, right? And my dad would just say, "Oh, that's just how she is. That's just your mom." And I would find that really dissatisfying. So having the diagnosis in retrospect in the writing process, hindsight allowed me to, in some ways, have more empathy, but also to get in touch with, well, how did I feel as a little kid? It sucked at times. And I totally idolized her because she was this colossus. When she was on, she was completely unafraid. She talked to anybody. She would just plunge into things. And that was exciting to be around. Of course, having her stuck in bed for days and not, leave me alone wasn't what was the flip side of that, right? I think the other thing that I started having was really diving deep into my memories and feelings about my dad. Again, I sort of thought of him, if you ask me, as someone who could do anything. But even at 6 years old, I was starting to go off on adventures with other people to places that he wasn't going to. And I came to understand like he wasn't going to go there. It wasn't accessible to him. I didn't have that vocabulary. But I had this pang, this longing to share it with him. So I would describe it to him. And even into my like teens and 20s, whenever I traveled or went to some cool place in some rugged river canyon, I would think, how could we get dad there? Like, can we bring him down in a boat? Can we, And what I came to realize is that he was having his own life. He was having his own adventures, and he was happy for me to have mine. That was my trip, not his. But I definitely had that sense as a kid, like, oh, I wish Dad was here too.
0: Yeah, no, oh, that's really cool.
1: Yeah.
0: How do you now define accessibility? And you talked about it a little bit. What does accessibility mean to you with your dad, for example, of like trying to take him to these different places or trying to show him about like, oh yeah, this is the Grand Canyon that I went to with all these rugged rocks that is not accessible at all kind of thing. But yeah, how do you define it at this point in life after experiencing all these things?
1: I think it's such a rich question, you know, Asher. I think we could talk all day about it. And certainly from my perspective as a non-disabled person, you know, is limited. I mean, there's attitudes, and then there's really, maybe we should just focus for a minute on like the physical dimension, like the built environment, because that's something that is poignant for me in some ways. And then also professionally with the Ed Roberts campus, really got exposed to thinking about the built environment. So in a word or in two words, everything needs to be universally designed. Like everything new, we need to be innovative. We need to be creative. We need to be taking in what are all the disabilities, using sound, using texture to allow people to navigate freely, especially in public buildings, right? And we're so far past barrier awareness. I mean, unfortunately, education is just, we must always do. But at some point, it's like, okay, education with a purpose. Education needs to lead to barrier removal, right? Barrier awareness leads to barrier removal. That's fine for existing architecture. How do we deal with everything that's new? So let me talk a little bit about Ed Roberts. I think your listeners probably know who he was. You know, he was really a pioneer in the independent living's movement. He was the first severely disabled student at UC Berkeley. And he's credited with helping found the first independent living centers in Berkeley and later the World Institute on Disability. He's a MacArthur genius. He was a California State Director of Rehab. Very cool guy, traveled in an iron lung. My parents met him in a really funny way. I think I mentioned my mother was a freelance writer, and we have a mutual friend who met Ed at a conference and told my mom and dad, you need to meet him. And my mom was like, oh, it sounds like a great story, and reached out to him. And my dad accompanied her to these interviews with him. And she did a story for him about him in the early 80s. But as they got to know each other and became friends, you know, one of the first things my dad said to him was, well, we don't have an independent living center in Northern California. You should come start one up there. And he was like, oh yeah, you need one, but you're going to do it. So that sort of inspiration, right? Activism, like, no, you're going to do it. But he also was very straight up with my father. My father was very athletic. And some of what my father did in Ed's view, and later my father shared this view, was counterproductive to the movement. So for example, if my father came across an obstacle on a sidewalk, he would just jump the curb and wheel in traffic. Or if there was no curb cut, he would just pop a wheelie and bounce off the curb, right? So he was mainstreamed, right? This idea of mainstreaming when my father had polio in the 40s was, you know, you put on leg braces, you figure it out. You know, you try to walk whenever you can. And that wasn't and isn't the philosophy today. It wasn't the philosophy even in the 70s. Philosophy was, no, we need to improve society for everybody. And so Ed would make the case to my dad that every time you do that, you're sending a signal to elected officials and decision makers that, well, it's not such a big deal. Look, he can just jump it, right? But the movement means you have to have a shared vision. Everyone has to hold that vision and move forward together. And so, you know, that was a little hard for me as a kid because I was just used to let's go and he would do it. And then all of a sudden there was like, oh no, we don't do that. So there was a learning curve for me too as a kid of someone who hadn't been an activist and now was an activist. And now there were sort of, you know, we took a stand on various things. So I had to learn how to do that. When Ed passed away, I was working in Berkeley and working for the Berkeley mayor's office. And I was asked to help convene a group to honor his legacy. And the initial conversations were like, let's do a statue, street renaming, a plaque and a curb. And at that point, a lot of nonprofits that serve people with disabilities were facing rent increases. And this idea became, let's create a one-stop service station where all these disabled service providers could co-locate, and it could become like a hub for services, and it needs to be at a transit stop so that people can use public transit to get there. And that became the Ed Roberts campus. And I ended up working for that project for 15 years. And we went through two, the first architect completely didn't get it, didn't listen. We had to fire that firm. And the second firm that we hired, my father was on the selection committee. I recruited him to help. And we picked this wonderful firm, Letty Medium and Stacy. And I remember talking to Bill Letty, and he asked me, what did accessibility mean to me vis-a-vis the Ed Roberts campus? And I told him this story that every time my dad and I went to a public building, almost always there was this moment, especially public buildings often have these grand staircases, entryways, big marble stairs or whatever. And schools and libraries all have this, right? These sort of grand entrance is completely inaccessible. And they, tacked on rather, is some sort of switchback ramp that goes back and forth, usually on the side or the back of the building. And so for me growing up, I always had to face this moment with a father in a wheelchair where I could walk up to the top of the stairs and wait for him, and he could go up and down, or I could feel like the dutiful son and take this long walk with him up this ramp and do it together. And I just said to Bill Letty, I just said, look, remove that. I want an entryway where a father and a disabled-bodied kid and their disabled dad can just roll proudly in and not have to think about it, not have to make this uncomfortable choice where you're confronted with your difference unnecessarily. So that was a very powerful, for me, culmination of the activist education that we got from Ed and then being able to apply it in the real world. And if you ever get a chance to come to Berkeley, you'll see that it's a grand welcoming plaza and all the doors open at street level.
0: That's so cool. I love hearing just so many different definitions from people, and especially coming from you, where you have a background in like back in the day when disability wasn't like really, what's the word? Like you were saying, like they just had to do what they could do, kind of thing.
1: Right.
0: Like whether it's pop a wheelie or like get a crutch and like sort of stand up and do it, kind of thing. It's so interesting to just hear how it was back then versus now, where everything should be universally designed, as you said. And I find it so fascinating. And I love it. I love hearing what accessibility is defined for different people and how that just changes the way they sort of view the world. I'm also curious, what do you think are some of the biggest misconceptions people have about disability?
1: Yeah, I mean, I could speak to what I've observed over the years. My father being athletic, on the one hand, he was sort of viewed as he's overcoming disability and how heroic. And now we even have a term for that, those types of stories is sort of inspiration porn, right? Like that's not his whole story. That's your projection onto what he's doing to be able to cope with a barrier that may not need to be there. I think, a lot of people still feel like, and I think this is understandable that it's a tragedy. And certainly in some cases, the inciting event, right? Getting polio or falling off a roof or having in a car crash, it can be tragic, the circumstances. And there's certainly a process that's not always easy for people to come to ultimately an acceptance of being now a person with a disability and having it change their lives. And then there are people, of course, who are born with a disability, right? Either young or born, there are any number of disabilities. So this idea that it's tragic is a misconception. This idea that anytime you do anything that sort of exceeds non-disabled people's expectations is heroic is also a misconception. In my book, what I wanted to sort of play with was both the ordinariness of disability from the perspective of a child who's born into it, and then also the sort of societal projections that I've experienced too. So there's a scene you might remember from the book. In the very first chapter, I never narrate and say, oh, my father was paralyzed from the waist down due to childhood polio. Like, I never write that sentence. Instead, I wake up before my parents do. I sneak out of the van. I see that the back door is lifted where they are sleeping on the bed. And I see my father's pink, soft feet and these bony polio atrophied legs poking out. And then, I don't want to wake anybody. So I go around to the side of the van, and my father's E&J wheelchair is parked there. And I sit in his chair bored and waiting for them to wake up. So just simply by describing his feet and putting myself in this wheelchair, I'm trying to tell the reader that for me, that's just, this is what I observe, right? But man, as I got older and started to understand what people were doing, it was really mind-blowing for me. I remember being in a grocery store, and this happened a couple different times, 10 or 11 years old, and people would ask me, they'd see me shopping with my dad, right? And I'm pushing the cart and he's coming along and he's taking things off the shelves and putting it in, and they'd sort of whisper to me, "Is he your real dad?" Because they just couldn't get over the idea that like a disabled person could have kids. And I think the subplot to that is they can't imagine that disabled person could be sexual. And let me tell you, growing up in a VW van for 3 years, they are sexual. So I think that is a big piece too. And I know that was an issue for my parents, sometimes hard for my mom. And I could see it, and I described this in the book, if you remember, when my parents were asked, "How did you meet?" They would make up these crazy stories that they met on a battlefield or they met in a civil rights protest or something like that. And I always took those stories at face value. I knew they were making them up and I thought they were funny. But what I came to do is I in the sort of exploring for the book was I think that they were responding to their assumption that the person who was asking was like, "How is it possible that an attractive woman would be married to a disabled man?" Maybe that's not true, but that's what I think was happening. And sometimes I think the more fantastic the story correlated to their distrust of that person's motivations in asking the question. Maybe I'm wrong, but I write that in the book as a possibility. But my mom definitely got mixed feedback when she married my father of like, "What are you doing? You know, you're going to have a horrible life and you might not have kids," and, you know, people's projections of that. And of course, my parents, although this book covers hard years for them early in their marriage, they ended up being married almost 50 years.
0: Caleb, you bring a very big point. It's so sad. There are definitely things people say whenever you meet a person with a disability, or even when it comes to like being in a relationship with someone with a disability. It's like, oh, you're gonna have to take care of them for the rest of your life, or oh,
1: Yeah.
0: this and that. No, this person is a capable individual. And no matter if they have a disability or not, I'm not loving this person because of that. I'm loving this person because of their character or because of who they are.
1: So
0: And
1: beautiful, Asher.
0: it's
1: Absolutely
0: so
1: right.
0: sad. No, I mean, I've also heard of these phrases before, and I faced definitely these kind of situations where it's like, that's not fair. Like, don't say
1: Yeah.
0: that. I usually just want to be like, don't say that. Just please don't say that kind of thing.
1: For both of us.
0: Yeah. Oh, yeah. Definitely.
1: Yeah, for sure. No, thank you for sharing that.
0: Yeah. No, of course. Thank you. Yeah. For sharing your memoir and just your personal experiences on the topic of disability and just disability advocacy and such. I'm interested to know, like, is there a particular moment in your memoir or an experience that comes to mind when you think of like disability advocacy or perhaps the way disability wasn't understood or supported?
1: I think I touched on this a little earlier, but let me go into it in some more detail, which is what happened when our family became politicized. You know, my parents are very much political people. They're civil rights activists. My mother was a very early women's rights feminist, organized assertiveness training workshops for women. But it was interesting to me, they did not see the disability as a civil rights issue until the early 80s. I think that's interesting, right? Because the same, you could certainly extrapolate African American civil rights movement, women's rights movement, and that is what happened, right? Those disability rights movement comes out of those movements, but they didn't. They were just weren't living in that world, and I think part of because of the way my father was also mainstreamed growing up. But boy, for us, once it shifted, once they made that connection, everything in our life changed almost overnight. My mom sort of tells this story that for her, like, you know, the straw that breaks the camel's back was this moment when they were out celebrating their wedding anniversary and they were in this nice restaurant and dad had to use the bathroom. And so he excuses himself and he goes to the restroom and he finds that the doorway, and keep in mind, this is their wedding anniversary night, right? They're dressed nice. The doorway is too narrow. His wheelchair can't fit through it. And so he drops out of his wheelchair and he scoots along the floor and lifts himself up onto the toilet and uses the toilet. And my mother, something for her snapped, even though this wasn't the first time that it happened. This is certainly not the first time she had seen him deal with an inaccessible bathroom before, but this time it was unacceptable. She was done. And she, my mom is a very political person. She's a very good researcher, very good writer. And it just became the never again moment. She started doing her homework. She found out that there were all kinds of laws in California already on the books, even pre-ADA laws on the book that say you had to provide accessible restrooms. And my parents both joined what was a volunteer thing called the Community Access Network. And they basically got trained to be access cops. And my mom took to it with a vengeance. I mean, they were busting restaurants and businesses left and right. They were testifying at city council meetings where the council was meeting in an inaccessible room. They started testifying at the state capitol. They were going to marches in San Francisco for transportation access. And it was just like all of a sudden we went from 0 to 60 miles an hour having this thing happen. And at this point, I'm

0: very diverse group of people who he's playing sports with, and they become politicized. And some of them become founding members of this board of directors that becomes Freed, which is the first independent living center in Northern California that my parents co-found. And then my father becomes the first executive director. And then he becomes even more of a public advocate for disability rights at the state level through that. So that changed everything for us because now my dad wasn't bopping into the street to get out of an obstacle. He's demanding it be removed. We're not eating at restaurants with inaccessible bathrooms. We're boycotting them. And he's not doing things that he used to do because they're not accessible to everybody. And at first, I think I mentioned this earlier, but I was like, sort of like a little aggrieved or confused. Like, why are we changing? Why is everything changing? But by the time I was in my late teens, I was totally on board. I felt the sense of community. I was meeting other families. And I remember that by 1990, the governor of California was threatening to completely defund the independent living centers throughout the state. And my father and others organized sit-ins to protest in front of the governor's office. And I joined him. And I was on the floor amongst all these other people on the floor and all these empty wheelchairs and crutches around us. And at one point, I'm lifted into the air by two state capitol policemen. And they're like, "Where's your chair? Where's your chair? Where's your chair?" And I'm like, "Actually, I can walk." And they're just like completely confused. And they herd all of us down for citing and all the rest. But at that point, I was completely bought in and really proud to be with my father in a moment like that.
1: No, I love that. That's such a huge thing. I've seen videos from the late, you can correct me if I'm wrong, 80s of just like the whole disability rights movements of people like crawling upstairs without
0: Oh,
1: wheelchairs and stuff.
0: it's so
1: And
0: powerful.
1: it's so powerful. And I love that they picked you up without knowing that you could walk.
0: Yeah,
1: That's
0: my feet are
1: the
0: dangling off the ground, but it was very interesting. There was an interesting thing I'll share with you though that happened. We were all taken to be cited down in the garage under the state capitol building. And on that same day, ACT UP, which is an AIDS LGBT group that was fighting for, that something be done about, HIV/AIDS. They were there and they were taking extreme, what would you call that? Just very more extreme protests. They were throwing fake blood on the marble steps and onto, the statues and things like that. And they were being treated very roughly by the cops and metal handcuffs. And we were just sort of being either, little plastic ties or nothing at all. And I remember saying to my dad, "Oh, we're doing it right, and they're doing it like if they weren't so extreme, they'd be being treated more gently." And my father said, "Oh no, you need to understand that in political activism, there's this huge continuum. And without them, we couldn't be effective. That there are times for nonviolent protests, there are times for more dramatic protests. There are lots of different ways to make your voice heard. And what we did today was one way, sitting in front of the governor's office. And what they're doing is another way. And it's all part of social protests and social movements and tactics. And in some ways, what they're doing makes what we're doing also effective." So it was a real teachable moment for me. I'm probably not articulating it as well as I could, but it completely was like, "Oh, I get it now." And it isn't like there's some sort of, "Oh, there's this neat and tidy way to protest," and that there's a sort of, "Oh, another way that's not neat and tidy and somehow not as effective." They're all effective and they're all part of this sort of protest ecosystem that's needed when it's needed. So that was a bit of a diversion, but it happened on the same day and definitely sort of had this big impact on me. And it was also a really beautiful moment between me and my father where he was able to share with me, his own stories because he had protested the Vietnam War and other things where there was more direct action involved. So it was, yeah, it was one of those sort of special moments.
1: I feel like that's very powerful, just the whole idea of like there is a time to do something more drastic and there is a time to do peaceful protesting. Like there's definitely a time and place for every single one of them, depending on the situation. And especially for like disability rights, I feel like, or for any kind of human rights or, et cetera. Yeah, we're getting to the last couple of questions right now.

0: Caleb,
1: Okay.
0: and you're one of the like first couple of authors that we've ever interviewed on our collective, which is amazing. And we love to ask this question: what responsibilities, if any, do writers have when representing people whose experiences differ from their own, whether it's a disability or whether it's from a different culture?
1: Oh, it's a really great question. I appreciate you asking it, Asher. I think I need to just be clear that my authority begins and ends with what I know, what I witnessed, how my parents' lives affected me. So I think I said this, I'm not claiming to know even anything about them that they either didn't tell me or wrote about and shared with me. And I'm certainly not taking on the role of spokesperson for any larger community, but I do think that writers must hold on to their creativity to imagine other people's lives, especially in fiction, which memoir is not, but in fiction especially. And I think it comes to disability, and this is so hard for me sometimes to read books or to see movies and TV shows where I really take issue with how a person with disability is portrayed. And most of the time I'm not happy at all, but I would like to challenge writers to create disabled characters who are full, complex human beings, not just their diagnoses, not just something heroic or pathetic or symbolic, right? And this is kind of a little bit of a fantasy for me. I think, like a lot of people, I want my book to be turned into a movie, right? But at the same time, I'm kind of scared because what would some mainstream shop do with my family's story? I don't want them to portray my father as some inspiring wheelchair user and just totally counteract everything he believed in. Or to do my mom, just make her, she's a mentally ill mother as opposed to someone more complex, which she is. So here's what I would say to my fellow screenwriters and writers is like, keep it interesting, preserve the contradiction, be able to hold multiple ideas at once, that a person with a disability could be competent and experience difficulty, that being raised by a disabled parent can be loving and there are parts that can be harmful. That you can be idealistic and there can be consequences as a result. And all of that complexity can coexist in a story about people with disabilities. So go for it, but don't make a claim that you don't have a right to. Don't go for easy labels and easy fixes.
0: For sure. Yeah, no, that's
1: Yeah.
0: a big one. Yeah, it's very difficult whenever we do see movies, TV shows that sort of portray disabilities in not a realistic way, I would say. There are some movies, and I've seen some pretty good ones that do portray, like, whether it's sign language or deaf or hard of hearing, and they portray it in a really awesome and great way. And kudos to directors for doing that. Awesome. But yeah, no, definitely. It's a huge balance of keeping it creative, but also making it realistic kind of thing. And you touched greatly on that. Yeah, for sure. If every listener could make one change that would help create a more accessible world, what would you hope it would be, Caleb?
1: My three wishes to the genie.
0: Yes, definitely. Three wishes to the genie. Go for it.
1: God. I mean, I think we need to be talking about non-disabled people, right? We have to stop making assumptions about what a disabled person is capable of. I mean, I've told you so many stories about my family already, but one of the ones that's just so irritating, even to this day, is that my father went to grad school at UC Berkeley to study architecture, and he entered a contest and won it that provided a paid internship with the city of Berkeley. And he got to the building. The offices were on the fifth floor, no elevator. So using full leg braces in crutches, and he got himself to that meeting on time. And they took one look at him and said, "Oh, we can't give you the job. It would be too hard for you." And it was so patronizing and so insulting. And my father was pissed, but he was undeterred, and he did go on to become a city planner and an urban design professor. And so yeah, I think that story for me just illustrates again, and this comes up every day. Don't assume what the other person needs. Don't look at somebody and go, "Oh, they can't do it." Ask them. I feel like there's a fear, maybe around litigation, but just friggin' ask people respectfully, what do you need to make this work? What would a reasonable accommodation look like? and not assume they can't do it. Maybe nothing's needed at all. There's this very well-known adage in the disability rights community, I'm sure you've heard it, which is nothing about us without us. And that's really a pointed reminder at them, right? So I think is we know that disabled people need to be at the table when it affects their lives. And if you're a non-disabled person, so this is my wish, if you're a non-disabled person at the table and you're dealing with policy programs, investment, et cetera, that's going to affect the lives of disabled people, look around the table. If they're not there, stop the meeting and get them there or have them convene the meeting. It's this idea of trying to backfill later. Oh, we need representation. Let's go find fill in the blank, person with a disability, person of color. I mean, we have to stop that sort of phony representation and actually go, what's the topic about? Who's this for? And make sure that it's there, that the people that it's for are running the show. And that's the philosophy I grew up with my father. He believed in community advocacy. That was actually a principle of urban planning, is that you don't come in and tell a low-income neighborhood what they need. You spend time in the community interviewing and meeting and empowering leadership from within so that they design their own community. That was as smart and on point, I think, in the 60s when my father was practicing, as it would be today. It's like, and that's what happened with the Ed Roberts campus. We had an 18-member board all representing organizations who serve disabilities, and it was the ultimate nothing about us without us. It was us. We weren't doing anybody else. And I got the honor of being a project manager on that for many years. So I learned a lot.
0: Well, Caleb, thank you so much for speaking to me today about your book. And yeah, we're looking forward to seeing it come out in the bookstore. Do you have any final messages or any hopes for readers who will read your book later on?
1: Well, thank you. I hope people read the book and get the book. It's called The Adventures of Super Freak, My Childhood on the Hippie Trail. It comes out September 21st. And I just hope that people carry way a greater tolerance for complexity. Obviously, I'm a kid, and so my parents are a big part of the story. And I hope they see them, as disabled people, as adventurers, as seekers, as parents, as advocates, as imperfect humans. Disability is certainly central to our family, but it's not the only explanation of who we are and who we were as a family. I hope readers recognize that access and belonging are collective responsibilities, and that children are witnesses to the worlds adults create. Telling my story from a child's perspective, I really want to focus that we're not just sort of baggage. We're actually taking it all in. So I hope that, we look more carefully at children inside history. What's it like to grow up in movements? And what's our responsibility for creating communities where we all can belong and feel part of? I think that sense of belonging is really important for children, and it's important for all of us. And I hope that's something that our readers will feel and take away from my book.
0: For sure. Thank you so much once again, Caleb. Appreciate talking to you.
1: It's been my pleasure, and thank you for the opportunity.

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2: Motherful is a Black, Indigenous, Mothers of Color-led, multiracial, grassroots collective of single mothers in Columbus, Ohio, whose mission is to support, empower, and nurture single mother families through community.
3: The five goals of our organization are to substantially improve the material conditions and financial security of single mother families from barely surviving to thriving, to substantially improve the health and wellness of single mothers and their families, to substantially improve the communal care of single mothers and their families, to promote and substantially impact justice for single mother families through racial, gender, environmental, economic, and maternal justice initiatives, and to amplify the voices and stories of single mothers, building power for single mothers.

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1: Single mothers Heidi Howes and Lisa Woodward both came to the same conclusion, that mothering is not something best done alone. They initiated what's become a large and growing movement for mutual mothering support. Its name is Motherful. Here are excerpts from their video presentations found on maternalgifteconomymovement.org. Motherful co-founder Heidi Howes.
2: I'd had a vision in 2011 when I became a single mother. And the vision was a co-housing project where single moms could live together and support each other with the maternal labor of mothering. I moved into a duplex next to another single mother. And that was my first residence outside of my marriage. And it was extremely helpful because when you have small children, if you need to run to the store or you need to take one child to the ER, it's really helpful to have someone who is able to take the other child or just watch your children for a little bit. So that was my initiation into single motherhood. I had a sister friend next door who supported me. And when I moved away from that, I really felt the absence of it. So Lisa and I connected on single motherhood, and I told her about my vision, and she had similar visions.
3: I had similar visions. I was a teen mom raised by a single mom. I graduated high school pregnant and started on that journey.
1: Motherful co-founder Lisa Woodward.
3: I was lucky enough to be very good at finding research. I loved researching. So I was able to move through the system and the humps pretty easily. But when I started to have all my other kids, there just wasn't enough resources out there for moms. And so I met Heidi and we wanted to kind of bring all of the resources together and make a spreadsheet. That was our only goal. And that's how it started out.
2: In 2018, 5 years after we met, we finally came together and said, it's time. And we started to gather single moms that we knew to invite them to dinner with their children so that we could create community. So what we started was community dinners.
3: And we would have these dinners and we would have themes. We would have different speakers and a way to connect and talk about issues that single moms were having. And we would start to do this in different locations around Central Ohio area so we can start to get moms from all different sides of town.
2: We formed our 501c3 so that we could collect resources and distribute them to other moms.
1: 501c3 refers to the U.S. protocol for registering a nonprofit organization.
2: I just want to highlight that Motherful was born from a desire to create an organization that would provide a respite of community for single mothers and their children, where they would be understood and supported both emotionally and physically. Our vision is to create a motherful world in which all mothers and their children are valued, nurtured, supported, and cared for, where single mothers never again feel alone, abandoned, cast aside, stigmatized, or marginalized systemically or personally. We seek to build a safe, intentional community where single mothers joyfully and peacefully work together, uplift each other, and share an abundance of resources in a collaborative, equitable collective.
3: Motherful is a Black, Indigenous, Mothers of Color-led, multiracial, grassroots collective of single mothers in Columbus, Ohio, whose mission is to support, empower, and nurture single mother families through community, education, resources, art, and wellness. Founded in 2018 by single mothers, Motherful is a living, breathing, radical vision of collective future of motherhood. Currently, we have 577 members, and we're growing.
2: We really wanted to base our organization on solid values. So in 2020, we did a listening poll of our community about our values. This is a living document, and we're continuing to update it, and we're open to suggestions. And this is what we have now. We are a matriarchal organization. We believe all single mothers are sacred and worthy of support. We believe in valuing the work of mothers. We believe in an inclusive representative democracy, which includes acknowledging the damages inflicted on Black Americans through enslavement and post-emancipation exclusionary policies, acknowledging the damages inflicted on Indigenous people through colonialism, protecting and upholding voting rights, championing and fighting for civil rights and human rights, support for reparations. We believe in LGBTQIA rights. We believe in strong public education.
3: We believe in health care for all. We believe in reparative justice. We believe in reproductive justice and freedom. We believe in justice reform and rehabilitation. We believe in LGBTQIA rights. We believe in strong public education. We believe in safe communities and healthy relationships, which includes stronger common sense gun laws, support for survivors of domestic and gun violence, support of survivors of sexual assault and abuse. We believe in upholding disability rights, which includes equitable transportation, equal opportunity to employment and education, access to affordable health care, workforce development. We believe in a thriving and sustainable environment, which includes clean air, water, and parks, access to outdoor community spaces, homes free of toxins and poison chemicals, access to affordable and sustainable energy sources.
2: This is our organizational chart, which shows how we have built our organization as a non-hierarchical, matriarchal collective. 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We also have the co-directors and staff, our collective members, our supporters and donors, and our volunteers. We've also built our organization on the matriarchal model, which is outlined in Heidegger Abendroth's Societies of Peace. So the economic level of the matriarchal model is economic reciprocity, balanced by the maternal gift economy. At the social level, founded on motherhood and non-hierarchical horizontal societies of matrilineal kinship. At the political level, gender egalitarian societies of consensus, and at the level of culture, worldview, and spirituality, sacred societies and cultures of the divine feminine.
3: This is our first year doing a Matriarchs Council, and it's a year-long professional leadership development cohort. It started off with about 20 moms this season, and we ended with about 11 that went through all 12 months. So we have monthly meetings and an annual retreat and committee-led assignments within the organization. Matriarchs will learn the ins and outs of organizing and building while moving the Motherful Collective vision and mission. We plan to launch a new Matriarchs Council in June, in which our moms get to run for seats on the council. So it's really great that we can have both a board of directors and a Matriarch Council to make decisions.
1: The decisions Motherful members make are not abstract. They include issues of provisioning both the members of the group and members of the surrounding community.
3: When we first started having the community dinners, we made friends with a local youth center where we had a dinner. And since then, they've given their space to us as an in-kind donation for 4 years. So we turned the garage into our full pantry. So we get food donations every single day from Trader Joe's here, which stocks our pantry with all the yummy foods. We have commercial fridges, commercial freezer, and then we have a regular freezer-fridge combo and shelving. We just opened a free store in the back of our pantry where moms can shop. We get a lot of donations. The community donates all the time. It also houses our diaper bank, and we have a laundry soap refillery inside of our food pantry. We have a bookcase of different toiletry items that are available. We have a menstrual cabinet that's stocked with cups and tampons and pads. We just try to stay stocked with all the things that would support our single moms.
1: Motherful also has a garden.
3: This year we're planting all medicinal herbs so we can use the herbs for tinctures, salves, or tea. We also have a farm that's about a few miles away from our location that brings us more fresh produce as well.
1: The long-range plans for Motherful are even more ambitious. They are working towards finding a location for a shared single mother community.
3: There's so many ways we could co-live together. So we are working on a big research deep dive with all of our members, finding out their current financial status and their current housing. We have a new database so we can track all of our impact and be able to show what moms are coming for, how many come to our events. We also have a map So we can see where all of our moms live, and you roll over it and you can see the mom's contact information and how many kids they have.
1: While Motherful focuses on the local community, it also has ambitions for outreach.
3: We want to go to the UN. Yeah, we want international support. We're just creative and always finding a new way. We're not scared of new ideas. We're not scared of changing directions. And we just take every day with power and strength and keep it going.
1: That was Motherful co-founder Lisa Woodward speaking at a salon hosted on the website maternalgifteconomymovement.org. You're listening to WINGS, Women's International News Gathering Service, a weekly radio series by and about women around the world. This week, the focus is on the organization Motherful, which is focused on securing the well-being and thriving of single mothers and their families. Here's the other Motherful co-founder, Heidi Howes.
2: We're striving in our organization to center mothering, which, as you can imagine, in a patriarchal, colonial, white supremacist, capitalist environment takes work for us to do. But here are some of the things that we do at Motherful to center mother leaders, particularly ourselves, because we are the primary staff at this time. We utilize flexible work hours and remote work. So we center our mothering and ourselves and our children first. Children are always welcome. Childcare is provided for our mothers when we do events. And also we support each other in the childcare. We move at the speed of trust, which is a quote from Adrienne Marie Brown. Moving at the speed of trust means that we don't hurry and hustle for the sake of growth. We also prioritize childcare. And then we have a non-exploitative value system where we maintain a 32-hour work week. And again, we normalize children at work and we normalize mothering. Also, wellness is one of the pillars of our organization. We have sound baths and energy healing every Sunday at our open house, which is when our pantry and our resource center are open to the whole community of single mothers. I'm a devotee of the Divine Mother and I'm a shamanic practitioner. When I was told in my dreams and in my work to build a temple for single mothers, I never thought we would be actually having our open house on Sunday mornings. When we did our retreat in a place called the Hocking Hills here in Ohio, beautiful place in Ohio, a lot of the moms shared that they had never been away from their children to have an experience like that. And everyone got a massage and we had a wonderful food and the hot tub and the sauna. And we took hikes and it was just a beautiful time, but especially beautiful because it was a kind of healing experience that most of moms had never experienced. Everything we do is free for the single moms. On Sundays, any mom can come. When they become a member, there's an intake form and they agree to our values and they agree to be a part of the reciprocity, the community, and to give back what they can. We strive to build our organization on this model. We are feeding 100 families a week right now. So many of our moms are able to afford their rent because they don't have to buy groceries. We've centered the food security piece because it frees moms up from that stress. And we're also able to find a source of food that's not connected to the local food banks. So we don't have to ask moms for their IDs when they come. So that means that undocumented folks can come through and they don't have to worry about that. And also, we have an independent food bank, so we don't have to deal with the logistics of reporting to someone. We're giving primarily organic produce, organic meats, dairy, and fruits. And every Sunday morning, we have different resources coming to our center. So moms can, for example, access free legal support from a lawyer who's created this nonprofit. And we just recently started a partnership with Women's Health Mobile.
1: Because it is strongly centered on Black and Indigenous communities, Motherful also takes on issues like racist policing.
2: The Columbus Police Department kills Black people at a very, very high rate statistically. And just in the fall, Takaya Young was a pregnant 21-year-old mother who was murdered in a parking lot by a police officer. And some of our mothers, our member mothers, have had their children killed by the state, murdered by the state unjustly. And so we do try to bring support to those mothers and bring awareness to these causes.
1: Taking such stands is not without its cost.
2: Much criticism, and we've lost members, we've lost funding, but we find it imperative that we speak up about not only the genocide in Palestine, but also all the genocides happening in the world, including the genocide happening to African Americans and indigenous people on this land, on Turtle Island. So I wanted to share with you that we are not silent and we're not shy, even though many are, and we continue to pursue justice and use our voices to call for what's right. We've been in the trenches doing this work for the last 5 years, and even in our own city, overlooked by the Women's Fund, overlooked by many of those organizations, we persevere and we continue to march to the beat of our own drum. But we've just been so encouraged to be connected with the amazing elder scholars, and like, it's given us an amazing fuel to continue. Currently, we are focused on a guaranteed income program that we are building. We recently became the fiscal sponsor of an organization whom we love in Colorado called Loving Black Single Mothers. This year, starting in June, there will be 6 Black single mothers in the first cohort of what they're calling Forever Flourishing. And those single mothers will be receiving $2,500 a month, no strings attached. We're calling it a guaranteed thriving income. And 4 of those moms are actually in our collective. We're very, very excited. So overall, they will be receiving $30,000, which, as you can imagine, for many of them living in poverty their whole lives, this will be a huge opportunity to experience a hand up, you know, and a large hand up. And then on top of that, we are working to build Motherful's guaranteed income program, which in the next year we hope to start with 50 to 100 Black and Brown pregnant and parenting early parenting mothers who will receive $500 a month. That's the goal. And if you'd like to contribute to that, we would love to have you. There is a donate button on our website. Just going to put that in there because we are always looking for supporters.
1: The Motherful website can be found at motherful.org. That's motherful.org. Again, Motherful co-founder Heidi House.
2: Another thing we're starting in the summer is our second business venture, which is a social enterprise called Plateful, because single moms have their plates full. And yes, out of the food that we receive, we are creating prepared meals, prepared family meals. We've partnered with another organization called Service Relief, and they have the expertise to create the menu with the chefs to create the meals. And so we'll be employing 3 single moms for this project for 6 months. It's a pilot. And in the pilot, we'll be giving away 120 meals per week that are already prepared because single moms don't have time to cook most of the time. And so we saw that as an issue, even with our fresh food that we were giving away, that many moms couldn't stop with the convenience foods because of time. You know, they're working 2 and 3 jobs. So we are, yes, we need help. We're always looking for volunteers. So we are really excited to start Plateful because that's also going to emerge as a business that will be public facing so that folks can purchase a family meal and give a family meal. So it's a buy one, give one model. And after our pilot for the 6 months, then we're going to be opening a storefront, hopefully, or having the food available to the public to purchase, which will also support our operations. We are always looking for scrappy ways to make income because we are single moms, you know, and that's what single moms do. But Motherful has had to scrape and innovate the entire way. And everything that you see that we've built has been, at least for the first 3 years, not funded at all. It was built on our backs, on our sweat and our magic. And we're so proud of that. And so we're always looking for the creative ways of doing things. We have an emergency fund grant. So moms in the collective can apply for help. We just paid the deposit and rent for a mom who was facing eviction. And because of Motherful, she's got a new house. Lisa walked her through everything, helped her with everything. You know, we were able to generate about $3,000 to give to her so that she was escaping homelessness with her three children and her disabled mother. So we're always looking for housing security solutions because we are in an affordable housing crisis.
1: Motherful's next big project, collective living.
2: So Motherful has always dreamed of the eco-village that would be somewhat out of town, where we have our farm and our performance space and our community center, and mothers can have their own homes that they own, you know, or that they own together. And that's the big vision. And in the meantime, we have partnered with a developer who also happens to be a mom, who was raised by a single mom here in Columbus, Ohio. And her name is Letha Pugh. And she heard our vision for housing project, co-housing project, and she approached us and said she wanted to build it with us. And so in 2026, we're planning a 20-unit apartment building on a land bank property in town. And the first floor will be commercial. It'll have our kitchen and our business with Plateful, and we'll also have childcare. And then we're going to have a couple of different models of like single family units inside of the apartment building, and then probably a floor that will be co-housing. So moms and kids will have their own rooms, but they'll have a shared living space. And that's kind of like phase one, or actually probably phase two. In the meantime, we're looking to purchase some duplexes or fourplexes on our own, because this apartment building we will not own at first. Our last year's budget was $417,000. So we're still looking to build our capacity to be able to own the housing project. But for now, we're partnering in innovative ways that we can. We just received a donation from a generous donor for $30,000 to support housing justice. And with that $30,000, we're hoping to raise up to $100,000 so that we can purchase a fourplex, and that $100,000 will be used as a down payment, a fourplex or a duplex or something similar, so that we can have emergency housing for single moms, and so that we can also build spaces for moms to live together. So the second phase is the apartment building, and the third phase will be our eco village, and we look forward to that. In April, we're putting our choir back together. We have a Motherful choir, and we're also putting together a performance for a local festival. And the performance is going to be monologues in the spirit of vagina monologues, where moms will be able to create, co-create a show. And we'll also showcase our songs that we write. So we're always looking in ways to enrich the souls of single mothers. Yeah. Alongside feeding our hearts and our bodies, we're feeding our souls. We are the praxis, as they say. We are the boots on the ground, and it is, it's intense. As you can see, I'm laying in my bed right now with a back injury. You know, I think we have carried a lot, probably more than we should. And we also know the urgency that is the state of motherhood, especially single motherhood for Black single mothers, Indigenous single mothers, Palestinian mothers, you know, and so on and so forth. So we have worked, together, and that's why we built a co-directorship, right? And that's why we built a collective, because we knew this isn't something we can do alone, you know, and we need all of you here to also help us continue and make it happen, you know. And our hope is that single mothers in different cities will be interested in adopting our model and taking our collective blueprint. And we like to say that the future of motherhood is collective. And we are open to suggestions about that as well. We're looking to share our model with moms around the world. And we also, you know, have a vision of it kind of being like Girl Scouts for single moms. In other countries, it may look different. It may be moms who are married, but just need, you know, to support each other. So we're ready, I think, to start being more nationally and internationally known. And we're hopeful that we can create a documentary and a book that can spread the message and spread our work. And we're so grateful that we have connected with you all, and that we are able to acknowledge that we have built a real life maternal gift economy. And we hope that we can bring more supporters to bring more resources and more awareness and love to single mothers around the world. Mm-hmm. Yeah. So we have found that the majority of single moms that have come through our intake form, everyone has to pass through an intake form. The majority of them, I want to say over 50%, have experienced assault and violence. And, you know, for many of them, that's the reason they left their marriage. And so we just know that to be a fact of the population, our population. We ourselves have experienced that. And so we are, you know, it's a fact of life for single moms. And so we're sensitive to it, and we address it on whatever level we can. And I just wanted to say that, you know, wherever you are, please uplift a single mother. Please give to a single mother. Please tell her you see her, because single mothers are suffering, and they're struggling, and they're isolated, and, you know, have a lot of loneliness. And many of them are, you know, just barely surviving. So call your mom. We always say that. Call your mom and then donate to Motherful. you can find us at motherful.org. There's a donate button on the side, really simple. And looks like we got 1 minute. So I just wanted to share our anthem. We love you. Our anthem, When Mothers Lead, the tune, if you want to think about a verse for it, I had a vision of a million mothers marching on Washington, singing this song. And it goes,

0: Indeed.
1: That was Motherful co-founder Heidi House. You also heard co-founder Lisa Woodward. 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The Wings sound logo is from Libana's album A Circle is Cast. I'm Frieda Worden. 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

0: 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I'm Hannah Francis. 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Street Roots is a nonprofit organization in Portland, Oregon that creates income opportunities for people experiencing homelessness and poverty by producing a newspaper and other media that are catalysts for individual and social change. Today, we have an interview with Street Roots investigative reporter Henry Brannon here to talk with me about his latest article, Data Decentering: How Revelations, Including $450 million in Tax Breaks for Oregon Data Centers and a Law to Double Some, created a powerful opposition movement. Hi, Henry. Thanks so much for being here with me.
1: Hey, thanks so much for having me.
0: So the data center conversation for the last year or so has been really exploding, and might I say it's been a little bit of a convoluted one. There's often a lot of jargon and understandably very strong opinions, but I think your article lays out the Oregon side of the story pretty neatly. So before we get into the nitty-gritty, will you just tell me a little bit about what a data center is and what the data center landscape looks like in Oregon?
1: Yeah, for sure. So on the front of like what a data center is, basically they're just giant warehouses full of computers. They're basically the physical infrastructure behind the internet. And so that means they enable everything from cloud storage if you have 10,000 photos on your phone to like mass surveillance and war and news sites, websites, like everything. They're basically what makes it all possible and where that stuff is stored. They're also what enables so-called artificial intelligence, large language models to operate, which is part of why they've really been pushed so hard lately. As far as Oregon goes, we're actually really a hub for them. As far as numbers go, we're certainly not the number one in the country. But we are the number two in the country, not in terms of numbers, but in terms of the kind of operational capacity that's currently operating. And that's according to a report this year from kind of the leading firm that measures this stuff, which is a real estate giant. So we've currently got about 135. There's kind of varying totals depending on the report. All say more than 100. As far as like the space that takes up, the Oregonian reported last month that it's about 2,000 acres right now, but that's set to increase to about 9,000 acres as planned facilities are built. So we're really set to see like a huge expansion of these facilities, and the majority of those, at least in number, are in the Hillsborough area, which is currently already a data center hub. It's kind of known as the Silicon Forest. And it kind of grew as like a chip fabrication place, which is a fascinating, very complex process I won't even try and explain. But this is things like Intel. Increasingly it's become more of a hub for data centers, which obviously do not bring those same types of high paying jobs. And the reasons for that are many, but part of it is that we have undersea internet cables that, connect to the region. So it's convenient for that. It's along a major north-south power line. And then, of course, the huge tax breaks component. So that's kind of what's in Hillsborough, what's in Oregon right now.
0: Yeah. Yeah. I mean, you also mentioned that, Oregon is on par with, Hong Kong, Doha, and Qatar for the most favorable tax policies to data centers, which is, kind of mind-blowing.
1: Yeah, the whole no sales tax thing, when, as I understand it, kind of data centers' main expense is these chips, NVIDIA chips, other chips. If you don't have to pay sales tax on those, I think this is, my understanding is a little elementary, I'll admit, but I know that contributes as a huge driver. I've seen kind of a lot of industry sources talk about that, and there's some kind of big companies that find that extremely advantageous.
0: Mm-hmm. So what do Oregonians have to say about data centers?
1: Yeah, I mean, as we talk about the chronology of this last year, whenever things happen, we'll see a little more. But I mean, in short, they're just tremendously unpopular. An August poll. And I should also note, it's from DHM Research, which is a pretty pro-business polling company, I've done reporting on their polls in the past on power and hydropower issues, where polling experts told me they were using push questions. So this is by no means from like a left-wing anti-data center source. This is from like a very kind of they're very closely they work very closely with the Oregon business community. So this is these are very credible numbers as far as capturing opposition. August poll found 73% of Oregonians opposed the tax breaks for data centers, 71 opposed the actual centers themselves, and 66 wanted cities to ban their construction. Most notably, the findings were consistent across political parties, which, I don't need to tell any of y'all is obviously like not a common thing. And I think people really see them as like the physical infrastructure of life getting worse. Like there's this idea by this guy Cory Doctorow of enshittification, of like everything we have just getting a little bit worse, a little bit more like slop. And then of course, they're also behind rising utility bills, AI. Anybody who's been following Israel's, genocide in Gaza knows that AI is like absolutely instrumental for that war of extermination. It's used in surveillance, it's used in targeting of drone strikes on families. Plus 972 Mag has done some great reporting looking at how, Pacific Northwest tech giants have really been instrumental in that. So yeah, they're just very, very unpopular. I mean, people also rightfully see them as the infrastructure of surveillance. I was talking to a senior EFF attorney for a story I did about why people are destroying Flock cameras all over Portland and a competition to see who could destroy the most. And she was like, yeah, I mean, you could have a surveillance camera before, AI and before all these data centers, but somebody would have had to go through all that footage and scan it. Now you can, like, with AI going through all these records, it just enables surveillance on a scale. It just enables surveillance on a scale that's, I mean, both incomprehensible and just orders of magnitude.

0: was proposed by a Washington County, by a local state senator, who'd been in the legislature for a long time. And it proposed two things. One, to open up 1,700 acres for development that was farmland. And two, to double, and this is from reporting from the Oregonian, to double tax breaks for industry through the Oregon Enterprise Zone Act. Now, also in early February, the Oregonian comes out with this kind of amazing analysis that shows that Oregon data centers are saving about $450 million in property taxes this year alone through exemptions from that act. And so very quickly, a coalition comes together dramatically opposing the Senate bill. For starters, they view that 1,700 acres, they basically view this as the first step to turning all that farmland into data centers. There's a lot of skepticism about restrictions in the bill that say, oh, it's only for industry and a data center can only be there if, they're attached to chip fab, which brings a ton of high-paying jobs. So right off the bat, this coalition comes together. They're like, whoa, this is crazy. We're already against this stuff, but now, like, this is just a huge handout. And then the Oregonian says, yeah, it really is, and has this, amazing reporting. And so over the course of the month, the sponsor of the bill, State Senator Solman, she kind of pulls out the tax break component, and then eventually the bill is killed. The legislature also ends up passing a one-year moratorium on new tax breaks through that kind of enticement. But none of this is enough. The coalition has already come together. And I think that's largely because this was already on people's minds. So I talked to one of the kind of leaders of the coalition, the executive director of this nonprofit, A Thousand Friends of Oregon. Sam Diaz. And so he basically explained to me, like, this has been an issue on his radar a long time, as a land use organization. There was kind of two anecdotes in particular that really stuck with him. One, all the way back in 2022, when he was with a board member who's a rancher down in Prineville. And the rancher was like, we're getting our water cut off. We lost our allotment. And he's like, oh, because of a drought? And the guy's like, no, because of Facebook. And he points up on a hill and there's just a Facebook data center that is now getting their water, apparently.
1: Oof.
0: And then last year, in October, he was part of this webinar where leaders from Virginia warned people around the country, like, you have a year from the time data centers really start coming to your region, now that AI is there, and driving this, until the time all your legislators are captured. And so these things really stick with him. And he's like, okay, we cannot let this industry get more of a hold than it already has. The numbers are not penciling out. It is not benefiting people. And so, yeah, that's really over the course of the February legislative session, the Senate Bill 1586 really catalyzes people. But the coalition, even after the bill is killed, and even the Oregon legislature goes the opposite way, banning the tax mo new usages of that tax break, the coalition, it just can't be stopped at this point.
1: Right. And you mentioned that there's like 60 organizations that came together to be a part of that coalition.
0: Well, sort of. So the actual coalition is a little more than half that. It's dozens. But that actually does get at a key kind of point in this timeline. So after the legislative session is over, A Thousand Friends of Oregon basically convenes this meeting, and this is previously unreported, but there's this meeting at Meyer Memorial Trust. The name may be familiar to any of y'all who, shop at Fred Meyer, but it's a major, major Oregon philanthropy. And so their headquarters hosts this meeting with like 60 different groups. These are huge groups. These are unions, these are tax policy organizations, these are nonprofits, these are it really runs the gamut, environmental groups, you name it. And so they get together and they kind of do presentations on the data center industry's impacts in Oregon, whether that's environmental, on the grid, land use, etc. And then they look at kind of the writing on the wall for what's going to happen in coming years. Because really, this infrastructure is expanding because one, the US economy depends on it, and that's according to Wall Street.

0: through journal reporting, and two, because it's a key military and surveillance and kind of job replacement technology. So it is expanding, and they're like, okay, we know it's expanding. How do we kind of mitigate the harms in Oregon? And so it ends with a pitch from Diaz, basically being like, can we get together and fight to make this more responsible? And a bunch of organizations, dozens, end up joining the Stand Up to Data Centers Oregon Coalition. And so from there, it's kind of off to the races. And that was kind of catalyzed by another set of revelations from the Oregonian.
1: So while all these people are coming together, Hillsborough is kind of pushing along tax breaks and agreements with data centers. Is that right?
0: Yeah, that's exactly right. So, the Oregon legislature bans use of this specific tax break. And then, they're caught. Hillsborough is caught quietly granting 17 or 18. The reporting varies, but I've looked at the actual tax breaks, and they get caught quietly granting these tax breaks before the moratorium. And the Oregonian, reports it. I talked to the guy, he's a healthcare policy consultant. And healthcare economics, who lives in Hillsborough, and he catches it. And people are just horrified. This kind of program was originally designed to bring like manufacturing jobs to Oregon, and instead it's giving, literally millions of dollars a year in property tax breaks to companies like, Twitter and TikTok for data centers they have out there that have like less than a dozen employees. So it's just like arguably not penciling out. I talked to the lead spokesperson for the city of Hillsborough, and I was like, I'd like to, out of fairness, send me the cost benefit analyses you did for these. I'd like to highlight, any, and if they do have a positive return. And she was kind of silent, and I was like, oh, did y'all not do those? And she's like, no, but we've commissioned them now. And so, it's and th this is standard operating procedure for this tax break, I should say, to her. To her credit. But I
1: Gotcha.
0: mean,
1: Yeah.
0: there
1: Wow, though.
0: is, So yeah, I mean, this is just a huge controversy. They were also stacked out sometimes decades in advance of tax breaks. And this year alone, Hillsborough data centers are getting $85 million in tax breaks, according to the Oregonian. So, this is millions of dollars. And that really catalyzes things. I mean, people are already mad, but when this comes out, people are furious. I mean, it can't be understated enough.
1: Yeah, absolutely. I mean, worth mentioning too, like this is a time when, the state of Oregon is not does not have a lot of money. I mean, Portland schools are considering closing like 20 schools in Portland Public Schools like this year. So it's like, pretty wild. That's another story, but yeah.
0: Well, it relates closely to this, as we'll see soon, in terms of education funding.
1: Right. It's yes, absolutely. For now, chronologically, how does this affect the primaries?
0: Yeah, absolutely. So, I mean, the primaries are really where you see this anger kind of catalyzed. And this is the point, I think, when a lot of elected officials start to realize, like, oh, like, this is my political life at stake. And you can really start to see people kind of backsliding on their stance at this point. So, Solman, who'd introduced that bill, or State Senator Solman, who'd introduced that bill, gets primaried by progressive Mirna Munoz. I should say, Solman told me that she actually thinks she was primaried not because of data centers, but because she opposed a bill to grant unemployment to striking workers. She said that the AFL-CIO told her they'd primary her if she didn't support that. The AFL-CIO did not comment on that, but Solman did acknowledge that like data centers were the thing that the coalition used to primary her. So I guess the only question is like what the motive is. Nevertheless, she was a longtime established senator who went into the legislative session with a lot of support. You look at the names co-signing her bills, and they're serious. She was the architect of the Power Act a session prior, which had kind of passed data centers increasing utility costs onto them. And, a lot of politicians have kind of been trying to associate themselves with. So really kind of a substantial loss. And she wasn't the only one. Democratic Socialist Tammy Carpenter beat a kind of establishment pro-business candidate as well. And so really, like, I think this is the point again where, like, the political establishment, both in Oregon and, Hillsboro, really starts to recognize, like, oh, these are unpopular, and, like, I can't actually just do whatever I want. Like, I will get primaried about it. And so, again, momentum still building. At this point, we're less than 5 months into the year and only a few months after the legislative session, and still it just keeps building.
1: Right. So, yeah, this is affecting politics. And then in June, there's a lawsuit.
0: Absolutely. So in June, the coalition that I kind of talked about, they come together, and a dozen kind of parties of that file a lawsuit against the city of Hillsboro that also names these data center companies. And I mean, we're talking like data center giants, Nvidia, CoreWeave, Stack Infrastructure. For people not familiar with those latter two, they are some of the largest companies in the US right now, absolutely instrumental in the data center boom. Stack Infrastructure is also the company behind the project to put a data center on a Yakima Nation sacred site on the gorge, called the Goldendale Project. So these are huge power players that are named in the suit. And basically, they come together, the coalition, and they sue on two grounds. First, does the city of Hillsboro actually have the authority to grant these tax breaks the way they did? And second, even if they did, do the applications actually meet the Act's requirements? I went through them myself, and they're pretty, they were, it seems they were prepared quite efficiently, is how I'll put it. Critics called them, slapdash, and they lacked a lot of information. There was certainly no economic analyses tied to them. And the goal is basically to claw back that money that would be granted, the tens, if not hundreds of millions of dollars that would be granted to these facilities. And I suppose I should also say, the rationale, I think, was one of the most interesting parts of this. Because it really, like, through those dozen plaintiffs, they really got at all the different harms. So there's kind of a land use harm, and you've got farmers who farmed out there for generations talking about the loss of farmland out there and what that means for them and their families. You've got kind of environmental and power issues. Again, AI, data centers, these are the biggest things driving regional power demand that has, in my opinion, all but, doomed Oregon and Washington's climate goals. And really, has us looking to things like nuclear power again, which, growing up, the Trojan nuclear reactor was still leaking, radioactive material into the Columbia, and Hanford continues to do that to this day. So the fact that we're looking back to that is really, I think, a sign of how desperate we are. And then, kind of getting back to the education point we talked about, a lot of these groups, including the Oregon Education Association, which is the union that represents teachers in Oregon, 41,000 members strong, point out that these tax breaks really harm education. And basically, to the kind of the short of how that happens is when a locality grants these tax breaks, that means that the data center companies or whatever companies aren't paying taxes for the first few years, and then the latter years only pay fees to the municipality for more economic development. And so all that money hurts the taxing districts. But it also hurts the state school fund, which is where, like, obviously taxes would be going into the state school fund, which is then divvied up among every school district in the state. And so these types of tax breaks are basically taking money out of the state school fund and giving it directly to tech Goliaths to create the infrastructure of, war surveillance and job loss. And so people are not happy about that. And so the coalition basically continues to gain ground. The lawsuit's in early stages now, and they expect the tech giants to kind of throw their weight behind it, but it kind of remains to be seen what happens right now.
1: Right. What direction does it seem like it's going in?
0: I mean, I think on the lawsuit front, Where that goes, as I understand it, the city of Hillsborough, and I should say I haven't viewed the court documents for this directly, so not independently verified, but folks have told me that the city of Hillsborough has filed a change of venue request, supposedly arguing that they can't have a fair kind of hearing, a fair shot in Washington County because it's such a biased area against data centers. Which is, I think, interesting. A city, granting a bunch of data centers tax breaks and then saying, like, people hate this stuff so much we can't have a fair shot locally. That may be, a poor paraphrase. It's kind of we're waiting to see what happens with that. But more broadly, I mean, where this stands is, anybody who's, listened to the radio or been on YouTube or anywhere, watched TV, has seen these attack ads. For the governor's race, where kind of each candidate is trying to tie the other to data centers and say, like, oh, so and so supports them, so and so supports them. So there's kind of been a volley of basically every candidate trying to associate their opponent with these things. And of course, they're all, for the most part, the establishment candidates are all associated with them. Just to give one example, Governor Kotek, goes from convening an advisory group in January. Being like, oh, yeah, we should study data centers and like take kind of measured action to kind of going to cancel, the sale of state land to data centers. And then, this month calling for a statewide moratorium and actually going far beyond what her own advisory group had called for. And so, they're just tremendously unpopular. And then I think really it is all kind of all eyes are on the 2027 legislative session early next year. That's where kind of everybody is telling me a lot of this stuff will be decided. And so, the coalition is still gathering members. They basically say we've got three goals: stop the subsidies to the industry, zone the facility out of places we can't replace, the Mount Hood National Forest, for example. Or rich farmland in Hillsborough, and then finally, the executive director of A Thousand Friends told me, he's like, Henry, the fact that we can give these companies, $450 million in tax breaks this year alone tells me we've got a lot of money to invest. And he's like, that's pretty exciting. What could we spend that money on instead? What could we spend $450 million on? Do we want to build high-speed rail? And so,
1: That's a
0: I think
1: great
0: there's going to
1: point.
0: be a, or, fund schools or any of these other things that have demonstrated return on investments. And so I think, it's really all eyes are on 2027.
1: Yeah, absolutely. It's really incredible to see the impact that this coalition has had on Oregon's sort of like ecosystem already. And I'm really curious what's going to happen next. Is there anything else that you want to add today?
0: I think a lot of this reporting is really indebted to the work of Mike Rogoy at the Oregonian again. I think a lot of his work on this, he's really followed this play by play. And so that's again, that's a great source. If you want to be quickly caught up to speed on all this, and also if you want to look at how the movement came together with some previously unreported details, the Street Roots story is a great place to find that. And if you want a real serious play-by-play looking at the minutiae of this stuff and some really impressive economic analyses, his reporting is a great place to go as well.
1: Amazing. And where can people find this article?
0: Yes, of course. So of course you can find it on streetroots.org, but and that'll be up on early Wednesday. But you can also find it a physical hard copy from a vendor, and you can find where vendors are by going to streets.org/vendors, scrolling down to the map, and then you can see both where vendors are and when they're there to find a vendor. And that's pretty consistent. So,
1: Great. Thanks so much, Henry.
0: yeah, thanks so much for having me.
1: You're listening to Street Roots Radio on X-Ray FM. I'm Hannah Francis. For the Commons on X-Ray FM, I'm Hannah Francis. Today, we have Ken Raitt here to talk with us about the roadless rule. As some of you may know, the Trump administration is in process of attempting to repeal the roadless rule, which has kept millions of acres safe from logging, oil drilling, mining, and erosion for the last 25 years. Today and tomorrow are the last days available for a public comment period before the administration closes this period on October 6th. There's more information on how to submit public comment in the description of this episode online, and BARC, a local organization, also has a lot of really interesting information on how to submit public comment.
2: All right, my name is Ken Wright, he, him. During the time that this was a live issue, I had been conservation director of the Oregon Natural Resources Council, and I was recruited by the Pew Charitable Trust to run a national campaign around this issue. And I was essentially moved over to the National Audubon Society and spent about 3.5 years there, during which time I created and ran the Heritage Forest Campaign, which organized citizen activism, communications, and political work around what became the roadless rule that was made a regulation in 2001. Not that it's entirely relevant, but since that time, or after that time, I went to the Pew Charitable Trust, where I had a variety of positions, all in public lands conservation, both for Bureau of Land Management lands and U.S. Forest Service lands, encouraging federal agencies to do their best under the authorities given to them by Congress to conserve lands, and trying to move legislation in Congress to designate wilderness conservation areas on public lands.
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0: Now back to our interview with Ken Raitt.
1: So let's talk about the roadless rule. This is also known as the roadless area conservation rule. And you did a tremendous amount of work on this project. Can you tell me about essentially just what it is and what it does, what purpose it serves right now?
2: Yeah, so the roadless rule kind of grew out of a years-long struggle in the U.S. Congress over the funding of the Forest Service for road construction. And the Forest Service ended up having a significant backlog of road maintenance costs because the agency had constructed roads as instructed by Congress through congressional riders and other things that created timber targets. The Forest Service had created a massive road network across the 190 million acres of national forest lands across the country. If I remember right, it was enough road mileage to get to the moon and most of the way back. And the reality is, since the agency was only funded to build these roads as a subsidy for the timber companies, when the agency was doing a massive amount of logging and clear cutting on our national forest lands, the agency was never given money to decommission or maintain those roads. And so the road network was falling into huge disrepair. It was fouling watersheds. It was adversely impacting fish and wildlife habitat, obviously water quality. And so the Congress was frustrated with the Forest Service and threatened to zero out the Forest Service roads budget. And they came within one vote of doing that in the late 1990s in the House of Representatives. And the then Clinton administration took that vote in the House as a sign that they needed to do something different with policy. And so they began an initiative to essentially change how the roadless areas in the national forests are managed. So as I said, there are about 190 million acres of lands managed by the U.S. Forest Service, covering most of the states in the nation. The vast majority of these are lands in the West, in particular in Alaska, but all throughout the Southeast and whatnot, there are national forest lands. And just about every national forest has roadless areas in them. These are the roadless areas are basically the undisturbed parts of the national forest system. So much of the forest system has been developed for logging, for mineral development, for oil and gas, has roads and trails crisscrossing it, but there's a certain part of the national forest system where the lands are just too rugged and too remote, and those are the roadless areas, and they compose about 60 million acres of the forest system, or about one third of the national forest system. And in response to the close congressional vote, the Clinton administration decided that they were going to create some kind of a policy for how to manage the most remote of these national forest lands. And that led to a 3-year-long public process that was done to create a regulation that resulted in the Roadless Area Conservation Rule in January of 2001. And basically what that rule did was it set those lands aside and it said, you know what, we're just not going to build any more roads in these areas. We have enough roads in the national forest system, and we should save for the watersheds, for the wildlife, and for future generations, untrammeled parts of the national forest system. And that's what the roadless rule did.
1: So just to get this right, roughly 60 million acres of this 190 million acres of forest lands managed by the Forest Service is roadless.
2: That's correct. And we do have a wilderness preservation system in the country that requires acts of Congress to designate wilderness. And we have a certain amount of lands designated as wilderness in the national forest system. For the most part, Hannah, those lands really are rocks and ice, the kind of like the highest they tend to be the most, some of the most beautiful places. They also can be biological deserts because they are so high up. They're super alpine, rock and ice. The important thing about the roadless areas is that they are lower elevation, so they do have more biological diversity in them. And the maintenance of these areas in an intact way is really important to conserve watersheds.
1: Right. So will you tell me more about that? Will you tell me about the ecological benefit of this rule?
2: So, I mean, what we've as the science of conservation biology has advanced over recent decades, what we've learned is that species, wildlife species, really need unfragmented blocks of land for migration, for home habitat, in order to basically maintain robust populations. And as lands become fragmented by roads, by clear cutting, by oil and gas development, by mineral development, habitats have become transformed and made less effective for the purpose of maintaining viable populations of wildlife species. The roadless rule kind of ensures that large chunks of land get protected for wildlife species. And so, we had done studies, and tribal entities had done studies showing that the roadless areas harbored really vast arrays of wildlife that, if those areas ended up being developed, then we would lose the viable populations that exist on our public lands.
1: Thank you. And so there has recently been a move to remove this rule. Can you tell me about who's pushing this forward and how?
2: Yeah, well, I mean, the reality is that the roadless rule, since its inception, has been under attack. The state of Alaska filed suit immediately after. I mean, just, to talk about Alaska for just a moment, because, in some ways this is really ground zero in this issue. The Tongass National Forest is the largest national forest in the country. It's a temperate rainforest in southeast Alaska. It has the most remaining old growth. There are and communities depend on these forests to provide basically the forest canopy to the ocean continuum that supports anadromous fish or salmon populations. The state of Alaska is a place where there's been intensive development in certain parts of the land, and the political leadership in Alaska was enraged by the roadless rule because they wanted open access to the Tongass to continue clear cutting what remains of the old growth forest there. And so they filed suit, and I can't even tell you how many lawsuits there have been against the roadless rule, but every one of them has held up because the government did a very good job of engaging the public, listening to the public, and the public spoke loudly and clearly in the latter part of the 1990s that they want these roadless areas protected. While this rule was in its development, it the you the federal government received unprecedented amounts of public input, more input on that rulemaking than any other rulemaking to that date in history, in support of what the Clinton administration was doing. Despite that, after the rule was signed, as I mentioned, there was litigation. There have been efforts in Congress to undo the rule. There have been efforts in Congress also to enable the rule under statute, and none of those have been successful. And so, but what has remained is that the rule has survived judicial scrutiny on a number of occasions. The Trump administration, as part of their overall assault on public lands, which is happening on on more fronts than I can actually even possibly detail for you right now, made a determination that they want to undo the roadless rule. And so they began a public process, and they tried to negate the roadless rule through unscrupulous means in the first term, meaning that the rule was developed through a big long public process, and the only way to undo that is to go through a big long public process to undo the rule. And that's essentially what the Trump administration is trying to do now. And so usually decisions are made based on public input. They're made based on the best available science and whatnot. That's in normal government times, that's how federal decisions are made. That's not how decisions are made in the Trump administration. Decisions are all highly transactional, and the Trump administration is marching forward with a predetermined outcome where they're going to undo the rule basically in a matter of weeks at this point.
1: Right. We'll get to the technicalities of what stage we're in just a moment, but you already mentioned the importance of this rule on the ecosystems in the US, but what would removing this rule actually look like?
2: Basically, I mean, the on the ground impacts of removing the rules at the Forest Service would begin moving timber sales in some of the remote in some of the most remote areas in our national forest system. You'd see vast tracts of land offered up for mineral development, meaning oil and gas development. Especially at a time where people are really suffering at the pumps, the administration would seek to quash those concerns by the symbolic gesture of offering up our public lands for energy development. And we'd see mines. There's a big push for critical minerals at this point, and to support our growing battery infrastructure. And my guess is we'd see a lot of efforts under the 1872 Mining Act, which is a near Civil War era law that still guides the management of our public lands as it relates to hard rock development, and gives miners primacy over public lands. We would see those kinds of things going on our public lands in places where people used to enjoy family picnicking, camping, wildlife viewing, hunting, fishing.
1: So the Trump administration is currently in process of trying to get this rule removed. What stage is this process in right now?
2: The Trump administration has taken kind of symbolically, they've taken public input. But anyone who's tracked this issue knows that the outcome has already essentially been determined here. The administration has every intention of eliminating the roadless rule, and they are going through a public process, not substantively to receive input, because frankly, this administration couldn't care less about what the general public feels. What they care about is what the political donors to Trump want. And so we're going to see the roadless rule eliminated. And that will be extent because the although the Trump administration is going through a public process, through a federal rulemaking process to undo the rule, that kind of procedurally sets them up to be successful to undo the rule, but they are in such a rush to do it that the likelihood is that litigation by environmental groups, by tribal entities and others who and the hunting and fishing community in particular, who've been strongly in support of the rule, my expectation is that litigation will be successful because the administrative agencies have been so financially strapped by the downsizing of government and the work by Elon Musk and Doge that they're just unable to do their jobs. And I'm pretty confident that they're not going to do a solid job on the National Environmental Policy Act work of creating an environmental impact statement in order to do this the right way. So procedurally, they're kind of doing the right things, but I'm fairly confident that they're not going to do those things the right way. And so they're going to be very vulnerable on litigation.
1: Gotcha. Is there, what can people do to voice their concern?
2: The Forest Service is about to conclude the public comment period, which doesn't give people much of an opportunity to be engaged. What people can be doing is writing to their senators and congresspeople and letting those elected representatives know how important that the protection of our national forests are to them, so that while the Forest Service is in its final stages of decision making, Congress can speak up and make sure that the agency hears not just from us as citizens, but also from our elected representatives, to make sure that that there's oversight from Congress on what the Forest Service is doing.
1: This looks pretty grim, but is there any way you see this working out?
2: I mean, the reality is they're going through a public process. They are severely disabled by how much deconstruction the Trump administration has done to the agency. And so I'm confident that they're going to basically screw up the process here, screw up the that you know they are doing work under the National Environmental Policy Act and Environmental Impact Statement to assess the impacts of this proposed decision. But it's not just doing that, they have to do that right. There's an act called the Administrative Procedures Act that requires that agencies make well-informed decisions based on science. And I'm 99% confident that this administration will screw that part of it up. As I said, they're disabled by the Trump administration basically eviscerating the agency. And I'm just confident that they're gonna screw up the analysis. And I can assure you that this issue is of the highest priority to wildlife conservation groups, to the fishing and hunting community, to tribal entities, and to the conservation community. And so after the rule is finalized, we'll very quickly see litigation filed. And we just need to make sure that the lawyers are well fed. Because in the end, the judiciary is going to help put the roadless rule back into place.
1: Thank you. Is there anything else you'd like to add about this?
2: The only thing I'd like to add is just kind of how important it is for people to get out and see these places. The great thing about the roadless rule is that there are roadless areas in just about all of the states where there are national forests. And these are places where families go to create the memories, the times that they'll remember for years and years. And I just encourage people to go out and enjoy our public lands, because the threats to them are unprecedented right now. They're just nothing more than a bargaining chip for a transaction-based administration that really has no moral center. And the roadless rule was the most broadly supported rule, both by polling, by public input, and by diverse support across various constituencies in the history of federal rulemaking. And so what the Trump administration is doing now is really an affront to, frankly, the heritage that I think we have a responsibility to leave for future generations. And I hope that Americans continue to speak up for our public lands.
1: Thank you so much, Ken. I really appreciate your time.
0: You've been listening to an interview with Ken Raitt about the Trump administration's efforts to repeal the roadless rule. And if you're interested in learning about how to submit public comment before October 6th, you can go to the link in this show, or listeners can search Roadless Rule BARC to learn more about how to engage in this legislation from a local organization called BARC. For X-Ray FM, I'm Hannah Francis. Now for an interview with Carrie Coe with CPPW about their recent declaration of impasse with the city and what that means for their bargaining session. So, to start us off, could you just tell me your name and your position and your pronouns?
3: Yeah, my name's Carrie Coe. I use she or they pronouns. I am the president of the City of Portland Professional Workers Union, and I'm also a worker at the City of Portland. I am a coordinator. I run the liquor licensing program for the city out of the Bureau of Portland Permitting and Development.
0: Amazing. Thank you. That must be a very interesting job.
3: You know, it sounds a little more interesting than it is, if I'm going to be totally honest. It's a lot of regulatory work.
0: Yeah, that makes sense. So yeah. Tell me where you're at. Y'all declared an impasse with the city on the 24th of September. There's a notice sent out. Where are you currently?
3: Yeah, so we, after 9 months of bargaining with the city on a reopener, which is like a small portion of our contract, only four articles, we declared impasse last week because there had been just very little to no significant movement from the city. We have, after you declare impasse, there's a legally required timeline of 7 days for everybody, both sides, to submit their last final offers and some costing information to the state of Oregon, which has been posted on the website. So all of that information is due today from us and the city. And then that means that once it's posted, that tomorrow begins a 30-day cooling off period. And in that time, we will continue to meet with the city to try to get to agreement. But we are, after the 30-day cooling off period is the earliest time period where either we could strike or the city could impose their contract upon us.
0: Gotcha. And who else is in this with you?
3: Yeah, so CPPW represents about 800 workers around the city in every single bureau. We represent folks who coordinate programs, manage grants, do revenue, do payroll for the city, financial analysts who manage the city's budget, analysts who do work with big corporations to make sure they're paying their fair share of taxes, emergency managers who are out there at the wastewater treatment plant and in the streets and with the water, making sure that sewage isn't backing up into our homes. We represent a wide variety of people all across the city. And so we are in bargaining right now to finalize our contract. There are also other unions at the City of Portland who are in bargaining right now, who we are coordinating with. And they, together, we all represent about 4,000 workers of the city, which is about half the city's workforce.
0: Amazing. Thank you. And I'm curious about specifically CPPW's bargaining. What issues are really big for y'all that you're feeling like you are not getting movement on that you want?
3: Yes. So the main issues that we're seeing at the bargaining table right now are economic issues. We have heard from the city's side of the team that they are really, that the mayor is wanting to sort of eliminate cost of living adjustments in our contracts. And so we're seeing that in their proposals. And for us, cost of living and wage adjustments are essential to our members being able to live in the city that they serve, right? This is about the affordability crisis in Portland and about the workers of the City of Portland being able to continue to live with their families in the city. So that's our primary issue at the bargaining table. And we know that the city, you know, we know that there are economic constraints at the city. And at the same time, we see the mayor and city council putting money towards lots of things, right? There is money out there when they want to prioritize it, right? We see them putting money towards wanting to put money towards the Moda Center, right? $100 million. We see them putting money towards a shoe factory in Old Town that went bankrupt. We see them putting money towards $1.3 million in golden parachutes for upper level management just since Mayor Wilson's been in office. We see them having contracts with outside contractors that go absolutely nowhere for hundreds of thousands of dollars, right? So the city has a priorities issue and the city has a values issue. We are asking that they invest in the services that our members provide to Portlanders and invest in those workers. And that's really what this contract is about.
1: Absolutely. Are there areas of the contract that you are feeling that are being met by the city?
3: Well, we're in sort of a unique position and a strange position because our whole contract isn't open for negotiation right now. It's just four articles. And so right. We are seeing, so it's just like there's less on the table to sort of negotiate around, but we are seeing some movement on layoff protections. Though none of that is final, it's all still in the sort of conversation stage, because one thing that our members experienced over the last couple of years through layoffs was just a really fractured and difficult process of, you know, misinformation, of not having clarity around what was going on with layoffs, who was going to be impacted, what jobs would be available to them if they chose to use their seniority protections. And so we have been trying to update our contract language around that, and we are getting some interest from the city in talking about that, which is a non-economic issue. The other thing we're seeing a positive movement on at this moment is standby and callback. So we have members who work a lot of standby every year. They're on call. We represent, for example, the victims advocates at the Portland Police Bureau, and they are on call with the, you know, just like officers or detectives are when there's a major crime around sexual violence or human trafficking. They go out and they support victims through the entire process. And that, we represent people at the Portland Bureau of Emergency Management who are responding to emergencies. So these folks are on call and sometimes do very long on-call shifts, a week to 2 weeks at a time. And we want to make sure that everybody who is being asked to do on-call work is being compensated for that. And so that's that conversation. We've gotten some positive movement on that conversation of making sure that, like, everybody who's working in these bureaus, who's being asked to do that work and being asked to put their personal life aside, is being compensated for that time. So there are some small movements, but we aren't seeing the big sort of, you know, union-wide economic movement that really we need to see in order to settle this contract.
1: Right. So you mentioned that today is the deadline to submit materials from both y'all and the city, and then you're in a 30-day cool-off period. Could you one more time talk to me a little bit more about the details of this period and what's likely to happen next?
3: Yeah. So because we declared impasse last week, that means that right now the city and CPPW are putting together our proposals that for the contract articles and what the cost of those proposals would be, and we'll submit those to the state of Oregon. That's part of the required mediation process. And so those documents will be public, you know, starting probably tomorrow, I would imagine, so that it's kind of clear where the differences are in what we're trying to get in the contract. And then starting tomorrow, it initiates a required 30-day cooling off period. And that during that cooling off period, we continue to meet with the state mediators, with the bargaining teams to try to move forward. Declaring impasse essentially initiates a strike timeline. It's a legal timeline that includes this 7-day for proposals, 30-day cooling off, and then after that 30-day cooling off period, CPPW would be able to initiate initiate a strike if our members vote to authorize that strike, and if the city continues to stall at the bargaining table and we feel like it's necessary in order to finalize this contract. So we will continue to meet because we are very interested in finding a deal. You know, we don't want to strike. We want a good contract. And so that's all of this is sort of initiating the legal timeline for that possibility.
1: I'm curious if you folks have been talking about trying to line up your contract to end before the May 2028 general strike that UAW announced.
3: Oh, that's a great question. So we are currently in a reopener, but that our main contract is set to expire at the end of 2027, which means that contracts with the city seem to take a long time to finalize. The city leadership really has a long-term pattern of dragging their feet when it comes to bargaining and instituting a contract. So whether or not this will be settled by May 2028 definitely is an open question. And, we certainly value the power of coordinated labor across this nation. And
1: amazing.
3: Yeah, and we'll support that as much as we're able.
1: Amazing. Thank you. Is there any way that folks can support y'all?
3: That's a great question. We know right now that Portlanders support having a strong public sector and that workers are the people who provide the services that Portlanders care about. So whenever we put the word out, we get a lot of support from Portlanders, and we love that. As we increase actions towards a possible strike timeline, we will be putting the word out for Portlanders to come to our actions, come join us, help put pressure on the mayor to settle this contract. And because ultimately our members are the ones who are, you know, processing and bringing in and doing community engagement for millions in grant dollars that go out to community groups and to small businesses. We are the ones who are like processing permits and for cannabis and liquor. We are doing, you know, supporting victims of crimes. We are doing the community engagement work in the parks, the summer parks programming, all of these things that Portlanders really care about are coming from services provided by CPPW members. And so we will definitely be encouraging community to come out to our rallies and to our events and to put pressure on the mayor to continue to provide these services and value the workers that are making that happen.
1: Amazing. Thank you. Anything else you'd like to add?
3: The other piece I would maybe throw in there is that for this contract, it's about fair compensation, but it's also about respect, right? It's about that the workers of the city of Portland deserve to be paid a fair day's wage for a fair day's work. And that's really the basis of the respect that we're looking for. We're not asking for too much. What we're asking for is a reasonable, respectful amount to keep this city functioning and keep Portland as a model employer for our region. And that builds a stable future for all of us, right? Having a stable city government builds a strong Portland. And ultimately, that's really what this is all about.
1: Mm-hmm. Well said. Thank you so much for your time.
3: Yeah, thank you.
4: When you hear the word zenith, what do you think?
5: Oh, anything about the zenith thing.
6: I've been hearing the word zenith for 10 years now. I'm sick of it.
7: I don't know what that is.
4: That's fair.
7: But I feel like I'm supposed to know.
8: If you do nothing, the main economic activity will be industrial disaster cleanup and retrieval and burial operations. And who will pay for that? The final ticket price of the Deepwater Horizon spill was over $60 billion. When the expected earthquake hits the CEI hub, disaster costs will likely be greater, certainly in the billions. Does the city have some spare billions laying around? Probably not. A good chunk of the cost will be carried by people who live here, small businesses, local governments, those who depend on the river for their livelihoods, wildlife. I think you all get the picture, and it is not a pretty one.
4: This is Julia Moore. 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
0: As early as 2009, the alarm has been raised on the CEI hub, and specifically on Zenith. For many of those sick of Zenith, City Council, with a tie-breaking vote from the mayor, voted to sell Zenith to a private equity firm called I-Squared Capital. That happened last month. There's no guarantee that I-Squared will be a better steward of the more than 1.5 million gallons of fossil fuels sitting on the Willamette. Next week, we will get into who I-Squared is. This week, we are going to hear from Robert McCullough on what data we have from the CEI hub, and to John Fink on the risks the hub poses to the city.
9: Statisticians talk about the world in terms of black swans. And a black swan you never see, obviously, but they exist. But you see them very rarely, and when they do, it's a big deal. So is an earthquake or an urban wildfire. The odds against them are enormous, but we've had three major urban wildfires on the West Coast in the 20 largest cities in the last 2 years. That black swan is getting closer and closer. However, humans aren't built that way. We do not find change very understandable, and we resist recognizing it. Robert McCullough, McCullough. I've lived in Portland, Oregon since Reed College, except for a detour for grad school through Cornell. And I was worked for Portland General until 91 and left not because I don't like them, I like them a lot, but because I liked solving problems more than I liked being a bureaucrat. My lecture at Portland State on Enron in December of 2001 got me invited to the Senate Energy Committee meetings in Washington, D.C. There's a wonderful New York Times photograph of all of the agency heads, FERC's

0: It. We were retained by the U.S. Department of Justice and numerous other people. And I helped convict the three major Enron executives on the West Coast. And also, my testimony at the Federal Energy Regulatory Commission established $1.6 billion in refunds from Enron. And so we've been doing things like that for many years. We have clients on Hudson Bay, and we're in our second antitrust against the petroleum industry in California at the moment, and a variety of other things. The CEI process is good. There are no villains here. The industry lobbyist, of course, was a minor villain. I'm sure he's a fine person. I love the argument that we can't work with real data because it's an antitrust violation. It's an only antitrust violation if they share the data among themselves, not if the government implements good policies. And so where we stand today is, over the last 20 or 30 years, we've built a disaster in Northwest Portland. We have what is effectively 7 miles of bombs, tanks full of highly volatile fluids. Sitting next to it is, we believe, the largest urban park in America. Worse than that, it's on the side of a hill, so it's hard to protect. Sitting between the two is a rail line where we move unit trains of crude oil from the Bakken play out in North Dakota to Portland for transshipment to overseas. One derailment can create a 300-foot radius blast zone. That would start both fires simultaneously. Now, I'm laughing not because it's funny, but because it's so particularly foolish. We're years behind in applying, working on this. Now, I've worked with the two previous mayors, Ted Wheeler and Charlie Hills, and we've known about it, but it's very hard to get things moving. And I'm glad to see we have some good commissioners who are working on it right now.
1: Have you had the opportunity to speak with Mayor Wilson on this same thing?
0: Not directly. We've not brought in Portland State University, where we have a lot of expertise. The star of the talk, I thought, was Dr. Fink. And the other part of it is, we actually need numbers. Now, this is a real life problem. Industry is interested in profits and loss, as they should be. And Adam Smith, the canny Scotsman who basically wrote our economic constitution 200 years ago and more, 250 years ago, he said there's an invisible hand that will lead them to the right answer. Entirely correct. But if you read at the bottom of the paragraph, it says, don't believe a word they say. It's not an exact quote, but that's what it means. Now, what it's meant in California, where we have a lot more data, and we've had numerous cases, and I'm expert witness in one of the cases now, is that they are not always precise in their answers. And I'm being tactful, of course. And so the bottom line on that is, fine, we trust you entirely, but we want to see real-time data. Now, the irony of this is they have all this data. Radar and laser measurement of the quantity in those tanks.
1: Who has that data?
0: The firms we're dealing with here.
1: Okay.
0: And that is instantaneous. And the people in Houston who trade back and forth have that data on their screens right now. I noticed the other day that we got a backup generator, and it has a feature where I can have real-time access to the amount of backup fuel in our backup generator. I haven't tried it yet, but it sounds fun. Now, this is a hilarious comment because we're talking amateurs have real-time data that they're explaining is so difficult to get organized. Of course it is. Financial markets operate in real time across the world. No one can succeed as a multi-billion dollar or even trillion dollar entity without having that same data.
1: So what data is Portland missing right now that they absolutely need?
0: Well, two basic areas. One, obviously, we need to know the inventories. What's in each tank? What is in the tank? And

0: much is there is. Number two, we need to know the transportation. Now, sitting at the CEI hub, rail links, pipelines, barge, and tankers, all of which can explode, we don't know where those are. Other cities have rules that say you have to report when you get a unit train full of crude oil wandering through a neighborhood. People in Linton are probably pretty testy about this issue. Some years ago, when Charlie Hales was mayor, I walked over to his house, we're neighbors, and I said, Charlie, that train parked over at the Brooklyn Rail Yard is full of oil, and you're within the blast range. And he said, thank you, Robert, you're such a fun guy. So, but that's also true of pipelines, which explode, and obviously ships explode. But also, it's a little worse because these are also electricity users, so we have transmission lines going both through Forest Park and through the CEI hub. And those can have accidents as well. And then it gets a little worse, and this is not data we need from them, but it's another problem. Two of the three urban wildfires in the last 2 years were arson. So the other problem we have is that even without all of those risks, there's a significant risk simply because of the cussedness in the human spirit. And, or even inadvertent ones. Campers have caused, I think, three or four wildfires in the last year in Oaks Bottom, simply because it's a cold evening and they light a fire in the forest. Luckily, we have an excellent fire department that's put them all out.
1: So say we get this data and we know where the tankers are in the city and we know how much fuel is in each container. What can the city do with that information to enforce anything that the hub is doing?
0: Number one, if we see a difference between their operations and the hub, we slap them with a serious fine. And other people who are more aggressive than we are have. You'd be amazed at how much stronger Portland, Maine is than Portland, Oregon. The fact is, capitalism works very well, but it works only well with checks and balances. And we are the check and balance. There is no central federal agency to do these things. And that's one of the reasons why we see such abuses in oil, natural gas, etc. And so, bottom line is, yes, we have our work cut out for us. When we signed up to be the transportation hub of a quarter of the United States, no one told us, and we had our hands full.
2: I started out as a volcanologist studying active volcanoes and used a number of techniques to do that. And then I spent a number of years in senior administration at Arizona State University, which introduced me to a lot of other problems that I then ended up doing research on, including wildfires and flooding and climate change and a variety of other things.
1: Yeah, I saw that you spoke to a National Science Foundation grant in your testimony. Can you tell me more about that?
2: Yes, we at Portland State, we have a grant from the National Science Foundation for training graduate students so that they are prepared to understand what happens when you have multiple hazards at the same time. So if you have an earthquake and a heat wave or a pandemic and an eruption, because the normal training has been, at least when I came through, is to learn about one thing at a time and to become really good at that. But what we're finding, especially with climate change, is that there's so many cases where there's overlaps of one disaster leading to another that requires a special kind of training. So we have about a dozen grad students at PSU. This is the second year of the program that we're just starting right now, and I'm part of that grant. It got approved prior to the Trump administration, and we're just trying to keep our head down so that we don't get recognized as having a project that's related to climate change, even if indirectly, because all of those projects have been cut. And it's, as I think several of the people said in the city council meeting, the situation is parallel to the case of the Cascadia subduction zone earthquake a decade ago, when the public really became more aware of it quite suddenly after a couple of articles that were published in the New Yorker magazine. And I think the risk of significant wildfires coming into Metro Portland, Metro Seattle, Metro Vancouver, BC, needs a similar kind of wake-up call from something in the media.
1: Yeah.
2: But I think CEA in particular, because it's a combination of fuel storage and unstable soil that those sit on, and the potential wildfire risk, either caused by disruption of the tanks or, as I was testifying in the other direction, the fire in Forest Park could potentially catch the tanks on fire.
1: Yeah, with the bidirectional fire risk, how much would fuel capacity reductions affect that?
2: I don't know quantitatively. It's beyond my expertise to say that, you know, if you lowered all the tanks 30%, that would reduce the risk by 10% or something like that. I think in general, there's just so much fuel there. And the alarming part to me when we toured the site a year ago is how old some of those tanks are. I would imagine that new ones have lots of additional safety factors. And the ones that are at the airport apparently are quite stable because they have deep pylons that are holding them in place that either hadn't been done because nobody thought of it, or it was too expensive, or for whatever reason, that those kinds of safety features are not as common along the Willamette. So reducing the amount of fuel would seem to be something that would help, just because it's not clear exactly what's going to trigger a fire to happen. It's usually from embers that get into a place that you don't want them to. And if there's less exposed surface of fluid, then maybe that would reduce the risk a little bit. I think that the overall point is that long term, that is just an unacceptably dangerous situation that we have. But as the counter arguments, and as the other advocates for retaining the tanks pointed out, you need this fuel today for economic development because it's the only storage site for so much of Oregon. And so you have to have a strategy to move the fuel elsewhere or reduce the need for the fuel.
1: Yeah. The solution really feels like maybe it shouldn't be directly on the Willamette or on soil that's going to liquefy. I saw that there was the 2012 Oregon Department of Geology and Mineral Industries study that showed that a magnitude 8 or 9 earthquake would completely liquefy the soil underneath the CEI hub. Can you describe what that means and how it would affect the CEI hub?
2: Yes, it's a well-known phenomenon within geology that if you have saturated soils, as you frequently do right along a river or along a coastal area like in San Francisco Bay, when you shake it a lot, it loses any strength or any ability to hold something heavy, and it just essentially turns into a liquid, and things on that surface will just sink into it. And the distance that they sink depends on the specific properties of that muddy soil and how strong the shaking is. But liquefaction is a major concern in large earthquakes in any coastal area or any near river area, like along the Willamette and the Columbia.
1: Would that mean that the CEI hub would end up in the Willamette?
2: It would seem likely that many of the tanks, probably what would happen is that they would just start to sink and lose their structural strength and would crack. And so the fuel would end up in the Willamette, whether the tanks were, you know, whatever shape the tanks were in. I think the real concern is the structural integrity of the tanks would be at great risk from a lot of shaking. And then once that fuel gets out, it's very volatile and subject to catching on fire. And then once it starts in one place, you know from your own experience, if you have a pool of gasoline and you throw a match on it, it's going to ignite very quickly.
1: Yeah, and then that ignited water is then moving. So it wouldn't stay next to CEI hub, it would go downriver.
2: Yep. All the way to Astoria and out into the Pacific. It would be pretty ugly.
1: Yeah, that's pretty catastrophic. I know that they requested at one point that those tanks be anchored and that extra reinforcements be put on them so that they're more stable, but that never happened.
2: Yes.
1: Do you know if there was any specific data or reports as to why they didn't feel that was needed?
2: I don't know the details on that, but I would assume it's very expensive. And if you're leaving it to the companies that own the tanks and that bring the fuels in and out and say, you have to pay for this out of your profits, they're going to resist that as long as they can. Well, these are not companies that are based at the CEI hub. They're based somewhere else, so their direct personal risk is limited. And they're concerned about what are the insurance costs and what are the regulatory limits on what they're able to do. So I think a hearing like the one that we participated in is designed to raise the awareness of the policymakers who can decide what can be insisted upon from the companies that own these tanks. Left to their own goodwill, it seems unlikely that they're going to spend the millions to billions of dollars that it might cost to secure those tanks.
1: And left to their own will, they're not really providing the data that we would need to understand what's actually happening there and what the risks are down to the numbers.
2: That was one of the more alarming parts of the testimony and some of the recent reporting, that they are claiming this is confidential information. I think they release it to some state offices, but it's not released to the public. And so for the people who live nearby or people responsible for managing Forest Park or health authorities and others to just be unaware of what the risks really are seems inappropriate.
1: Yeah, especially for people who have multi-generational homes down there and are trying to plan out. If you have that kind of risk in your backyard, that's something that you should be able to account for, especially for the whole city and anyone downstream as well.
2: These are really complicated and challenging policy issues. It's similar to people who live along shorelines as sea level is rising or as storms become worse. Whole communities are considering whether to just abandon their sites and move somewhere else, either individually or as a community. That's never an easy decision to make. And especially in a democracy like the United States, it's not like the government can come in and say, you must do this. Whereas in China, they relocate very large numbers of people when they have big risks or big projects. But I think there are risks to the larger population of Portland, which have been highlighted in some reports over the last year or so, that if there was a large fire at the CEI hub and the toxic plume that would be generated would drift to the south over the city, over downtown, that would have really serious health effects. And I think that's equally alarming to the concern about what would happen locally right along the Willamette.
1: Is this research that is being done by PSU about this plume?
2: No. I think there were some PSU people from the Institute for Sustainable Solutions a few years ago who worked on it. My interest in this is coming largely from the wildfire perspective, but I think you'd want to know how much fuel is in each of the tanks, how old each of the tanks is, and what structural studies and analyses have been done of each of the tanks to say what its likelihood of rupture is in an earthquake, and what kind of exposure might there be to embers coming from a fire unrelated to an earthquake. So are there pools of fuel that have leaked around the tanks today that could ignite if embers coming down the hill from Forest Park were to get there? So I really just want to have a detailed description of what the state of the fuel and the tanks holding the fuel is today, and probably also the pipes coming in, what volume comes in, or how is the material brought in, how is it transferred into and out of the tanks, those kinds of things, which would seem to be kind of standard information that a government agency that's responsible for a facility like the CIA Hub would have. But it sounded from the testimony that we were part of and earlier ones that there is a fraction of this information that is not being made available enough.
1: Yeah, which is definitely a huge miss for people who live around the CEI Hub and just for the city to feel like they did what was responsible for the people who live there as well. That's the kind of data that policymakers need to make any informed decisions.
2: And I think that the people who live in Linton and live in the hill right above the CEI Hub are very aware of all this, and they've been paying attention and talking among themselves and with others for a long time. It's truly the larger Portland metro area that needs to learn more. I think that the hearing that we participated in was a really good example of what needs to happen. To me, as a member of the public, I felt quite positive about the level of expertise that was presented there and the fact that the city council and the people providing testimony were all quite civil about it and were trying to get information out that's what you would want to see happening in a good public process.
1: Yeah, they definitely are taking it very seriously. There was a few amendments made yesterday.
2: Right.
1: There was an attempt to not exclude aviation fuel from the drawdowns.
2: Yes.
1: On the tanks, and that failed. So our window for adjusting what decisions the council is going to make about this has closed. What do you see as possible other things that could be done on this that might not be exactly on council, but maybe on the people in Linton or the people in the city overall?
2: I would look also to state government, state of Oregon, and what kind of regulatory oversight do they have? What additional constraints might they be able to place on the companies that go beyond what the city can do? I think one of the other alarming aspects that came out in the hearing was that under the best circumstances, or if the issues that were being raised were met, we're talking about 10 years before anything significant would change. And given that an earthquake risk is here right now, and wildfire can now happen any summer, waiting another 10 years just seems to be adding additional risk that it would be good to avoid. So raising awareness, I think, is the most important thing, and that's what that hearing was contributing, which was great. I think the city council seems, as you said, they seem very engaged, and I don't think they're going to just ignore this issue going forward. If there needs to be modifications to the rulings that were recently made or the proposals, I'm hopeful that the city council will continue to keep this process going.
1: Yeah, the first report is December 31st, 2028, which is 2 years out from now on if any of these changes have been abided by the CEI Hub. So they also have that 2-year window just to decide if they're going to do it or not. And there are many cases where a mandate like this will be put on a corporation and they don't do it, and then they claim there's financial restrictions or some
2: right.
1: other barrier to doing it, and then it goes back into the cycle, the government cycle. So
2: or they just say, we'll pay the fines.
1: Yeah.
2: And the fines are not high enough to change the behavior. That's what we see nationally. And I think we can't ignore the fact that in other times, this kind of issue would have been mediated or at least investigated by the federal government, by the EPA. And now that the EPA no longer seems to be in the regulatory business or in taking the role of protecting the public, but is only siding with corporations, that puts more pressure on city government and state government to take local action than might have been the case 2 years ago.
1: Yeah.
2: The graduate students had just arrived. Many of them are from out of town. And we had a one-day retreat that was in Linton. And then she took us down and we walked around these things, and they're big and they're old, and Yeah, it's pretty disturbing.
1: That was a call with Jonathan Fink, a geology professor at Portland State University, and an interview with Robert McCullough at City Hall. Next week, we'll hear from the people in Linton, the people in the CEI blast zone, and walk past the tanks with Nancy Heiser. See you then. This is Julia on the Commons.

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I'm Hannah Francis, and you've also heard from Julia Moore. 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Happy Monday, folks.

0: Hey, thanks so much for sharing our program and for reaching out to our stations and sponsors and letting them know that you're listening. It really means a lot to us. Welcome back. 10 minutes before the hour. Picking up your calls here. Mike in Madison, Wisconsin. Hey, Mike, what's up?
1: I watched the movie Oppenheimer Saturday. The movie draws many comparisons to Trump's accusations and concerns about communism in America today.
0: Mm-hmm.
1: It was a period of McCarthyism. I see the same thing happening now with Trump's one-sided Department of Justice, his revenge on all his perceived enemies, Trump's weaponization and secrecy and loyalty only, Trump's enemy within rhetoric, which was used in the 1950s Red Scare. Trump uses the same rhetoric framework today, referring to a deep state, woke federal employees, or far-left ideologies, supposedly bent on wrecking American values. I think Trump got all his delusional thoughts and beliefs from Roy Cohn, who was Senator McCarthy's chief counsel during the Red Scare, communist scare. Mm-hmm. Trump became a close friend of Roy Cohn and was Trump's personal mentor. Yep. That is why people today point out that Trump's aggressive legal and media strategies are never surrender, his stupid T-shirt, counterattacks immediately, always claims victory, were directly inherited from Roy Cohn's McCarthy-era playbook.
0: Yeah,
1: that's
0: right.
1: What I got from the movie.
0: Yeah, and now that a billionaire Nepo baby controls, or will soon control, basically all of the major studios in Hollywood, or at least, yeah, the most consequential studios, you can expect future versions of Oppenheimer or any other movie not to have those references that might make Republicans uncomfortable. Well said, Mike. Thank you very much. Bruce in Petaluma. Hey, Bruce, what's up?
2: Hi, Tom. By the way, I like the music you have written with your wife. It's really good. I was wondering why it's so easy to purge people from the voting rolls. I mean, that is ridiculous.
0: You can thank the Supreme Court for that. In 1993, Congress tried to do something about this. They passed the National Voter Registration Act, NRVA, also known as the Motor Voter Act. And in the preface to it, it says voting is the right of all citizens of America. In the black letter body of the law itself, it says voting is a right for all citizens of America. If that was true, like, you know, the Supreme Court has ruled that your ownership of a gun under the Second Amendment is a right. And therefore, if the governor of your state, you're in California, if Gavin Newsom wanted to take your gun away, or the local police in Petaluma wanted to take away your gun, they have to go before a judge. And they have to, and you have the right to defend yourself before they can take away your gun. But because having a gun is a right. But if they want to take away your vote, they don't even have to tell you. And that's because the Supreme Court, the Republicans on the Supreme Court, this is, Supreme Court has been run by and dominated by Republicans since 1972 when Nixon put Lewis Powell on the court. The Republicans on the Supreme Court have repeatedly refused to recognize that 1993 law.
2: Oh, man, I'm horrified.
0: Me too. Me too. I wrote a whole book about it, the hidden history of the war on voting. Yeah.
2: Yeah.
0: Yeah. It's a crime against America, Bruce. Bruce, thank you for the call. Yeah. Good talking to you. Thank you. Sam in Hastings, Nebraska. Hey, Sam, what's on your mind today?
3: I'm trying to get a plug in for the Central Nebraska unwelcoming efforts as Trump is planning to visit here any moment.
0: Oh, boy. Okay. Lay it out.
3: Think about things that drop out of the sky for you. Well, we're getting trumped. So the democracy fighters, let's say it that way, mm-hmm. the liberals, as it were, maybe, but just the plain, flat-out conservatives that want to protect the right of voting, the right of liberty, that they ought to be gathering up here in Grand Island, Nebraska, and making their point known. We have expected demonstrations all along the main sites that are going to be frequented by both the MAGA and by Trump and his people, and we're organizing a strong protest to show that don't assume anything about Nebraska.
0: Yeah.
3: We're not just flyover country.
0: Yeah. Yeah. Are you optimistic, Sam?
3: Well, I think we're going to get a strong demonstration. That's going to be interesting to them. I think we're
0: with regard to the election.
3: Group. Well, the election, I got to have a change there. There's just no room for anything else. So optimistic or pessimistic, it don't matter. We're going to work as hard as we can to
0: there
3: get this Yehu and his crowd out.
0: There you go.
3: It's just intolerable.
0: Well said. Sam, thank you, and thanks for letting people know. I appreciate the call. Marilyn in Chicago. Hey, Marilyn, what's up?
4: Hi, Tom. How are you?
0: Fine,
4: thank you for taking my question. Mm-hmm. I just want to talk a little bit about, you know, when the Democrats talk about defunding the police, you know,
0: I don't know any Democrat who's talking about defunding the police. Do you?
4: Well, no, but this
0: Can
4: is
0: you
4: interesting.
0: Name one?
4: I'm saying if you actually look at. I've understood that some of the Democratic Socialists have talked, but what that actually means, I think it's a misinterpretation. Because how I have read it, that they're arguing that the vast majority of, like, violent crime is a symptom of, like, systemic failures, like, you know, extreme poverty, lack of mental health care, mm-hmm. housing insecurity, underfunded schools, you know. And so if you could not spend as much money on those things like prisons and the police and put it in toward this, you know, because, you know, prisons are inherently violent environments, and often people are traumatized. They're more likely to perpetrate harm once they reenter society.
0: Yeah, I get
4: so
0: that. On the other hand, there have been, like in Seattle, for example, the new socialist mayor is asking for more police officers because the city is basically under-policed. I mean, there should be a certain minimum threshold number.
4: If I could just, I just want to say that in Norway, they do this, they focus on this,
0: mm-hmm.
4: and they have a recidivism rate of maybe 20%.
0: Oh, I know. Michael Moore did a brilliant job on that with his movie, Who Should We Invade Next? Thanks, Marilyn.
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6: This is Bird Note. During a rainstorm, you're more likely to see birds perched and hunkered down than flying around. Most birds are mostly waterproof. Their feathers, combined with oil from preen glands, keep them pretty watertight. So, why do birds avoid flying during rainstorms? It's not just about getting wet. It may have more to do with the air than the water. Storms alter the medium in which flight takes place, the air itself. Rainstorms tend to occur when atmospheric pressure is low. Air in a low pressure system is less dense, but it's dense air that gives birds the aerodynamic lift they need to take wing. Falling rain and high humidity also add lots of water molecules to the air. That water takes up space in the air, making it even less dense. So rather than fly, many birds perch and conserve energy during a storm. They sit it out under the cover of a tree or perch on a fence wire facing into the wind, reducing their air resistance and limiting the loss of precious body heat. But when the storm passes, birds once again take to the skies. For Bird Note, I'm Mary McCann. Bird Note's newsletter delivers the wonder and joy of birds directly to your inbox. Sign up at birdnote.org to get a weekly preview of our shows, stories, photos, and more.
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0: Hey, thanks so much for sharing our program and for reaching out to our stations and sponsors and letting them know that you're listening. It really means a lot to us.
1: So what do we call the really, really mind-bogglingly rich? You know, at the founding of the Republic, they were referred to as speculators or moneyed interest or aristocrats. In the years leading up to the Civil War, we called them the cotton lords and the plantation aristocracy. In the late 19th century, they were the robber barons. In the 1930s, FDR called them the economic royalists. But since the Reagan Revolution, we've just called them billionaires. And now, you know, some of them want to call themselves tech bros. Like, that's kind of a good thing, you know, like tech is positive and bros, you know, like Mark Zuckerberg saying we need more masculine energy in American business culture. So we need a new phrase. I would like to suggest the morbidly rich. Morbidly suggests unhealthy. And the vast riches that some of these people have is unhealthy to our democracy, particularly since five Republicans on the Supreme Court said that morbidly rich people can buy politicians. And it's unhealthy for them, too. So morbidly rich. There's an op-ed over at HartmanReport.com all about it. Check it out. Welcome back. 52 minutes past the hour, 8 minutes before. Edmund in Ontario, Canada. Hey, Edmund, what's on your mind today?
2: Good afternoon, Mr. Tom. Honored, elated, and humbled, sir, to speak on your program.
1: Well, thank you.
2: I have listened to you for years. And at 90, I am nervous, but I must share the story with you, sir. Mm-hmm. Last Thursday, I made two homemade compact discs to send it to a friend in Florida. When I got to the post office, the postmistress said, sorry, sir, but with the tariffs, it does not work like that anymore. I had to go home to get a downloaded program, do some scanning, and returned. Now, this was at 90 was beyond my pay scale. Mm-hmm. So I had to wait for my son to come by to carry out the procedure for me because I was determined not to make the obstacles deter me. But I thought of the problems that were caused by these tariffs and the many Canadians with children in the States who often send gifts and cakes and etc. to their family there. Mm-hmm. I saw this as a hold up and a necessary hullabaloo, sir.
1: Yeah.
2: Just to share that thought, sir. It's really, really a humbug and a necessary.
1: A humbug.
2: Thank you so much for listening.
1: Well, thank you, Edmund. Thank you for sharing that story. It makes sense that because of the tariffs, they would want you to document the value of what you're shipping, but it shouldn't. It just shouldn't be. Our countries should be cooperating rather than fighting. Edmund, thank you. Thank you so much. And it's nice to hear from you.
2: Mr. Tom, yes, during the tariffs, I was amazed to see the many Windsor Canadian nurses going over daily to Detroit to help in the institutions there. And I thought of what love and camaraderie between the two countries.
1: Yes.
2: You know, and 9/11, how the people in Eastern Canada opened their doors and their hearts.
1: You're right.
2: To America. And now to have these drawbacks, it's fairly distressing. Thank you so much, sir.
1: Well, thank you, Edmund. My apologies for our having a psychopath in the White House, but that's what it is. Edmund, thank you for the call. Donnie in Petaluma. Hey, Donnie, what's up?
3: Hey, I wanted to agree with that lady who was talking about the $500 and the $90. It's such a joke. And though $500 would help a lot of people, I mean, it's just a joke, and it's a sad sort of situation of bribery. And
1: it's money that is supposed to help people sign up for the Affordable Care Act.
3: Yeah, exactly.
1: Just
3: so
1: crazy.
3: And then him trying to say that I'm giving you Biden's money. Well, then where's your money, dude? If you save so much money for us, where's the stuff from you? You know.
1: Yep. Yeah.
3: But the reason I wanted to call is about Prop 40 in California, because it's important to know. I have my official voter information guide, and people, the Planned Parenthood of Pacific Southwest is for it. So I wanted to make sure that it didn't just get out there that Planned Parenthood is against it.
0: Planned Parenthood group is against it, and why? Do you know? Because I read that in the paper yesterday, and I was scratching my head.
3: Well, yeah, I don't. I think that I'm not exactly sure, but my bullet, my whole, manual here right. says that Planned Parenthood of the Pacific Southwest is for it, as well as staff workers in the healthcare and some of the healthcare professionals.
0: Interesting.
3: And then some members of the Teachers Federation is for it. And so then it's just a bit confusing as to who's for and who's against.
0: Yeah, they probably found one little local Planned Parenthood office that gets a lot of money from a local billionaire who said, hey, help me out here.
3: Yeah. And exactly. It's kind of like this one teacher, this lady, I don't know who she is, who says she's California Teachers Association, but that's just one teacher. So right. I think it's important to note that.
0: Yeah.
3: That, and I'm voting yes, and you have to vote no on 41 and 42 in order for 40 to pass. That's another thing.
0: Yeah, because they neutralize it. Yep. These guys are slick. Donnie, thank you. Thank you so much for sharing that. We're hitting the top of the hour on the other side of the break. Donald Trump trying to mess with our elections and in Brazil as well. Stick around.
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5: I'm Rick Smith, and this is Labor History in 2. On this day in labor history, the year was 1945. That was a day known in Hollywood as Black Friday. After World War II, the movie industry began to rake in profits. But they did not pass those profits along to their employees. 10,000 members of the Conference of Studio Unions were on strike. They were part of the Brotherhood of Carpenters and Joiners. They were also in a jurisdictional battle with the International Alliance of Theatrical Stage Employees, or IATSE, over who should represent stage decorators. The strike wore on for half a year. The studios had more than 100 films backlogged and were able to wait out the strikers. But as the strike continued and the studios remained silent, pressure mounted. Despite the tensions between the two unions, thousands of IATSE members refused to cross the picket lines. On Black Friday, the strikers decided to concentrate their efforts at the Warner Brothers Studios gate. 300 picketers gathered to hold the line. Scabs, hired by Warner Brothers, tried to drive through the workers' picket lines to the studio. Variety accounted what happened next, writing, quote, "Strikers deployed from their barricades, halted non-strikers, and rolled three automobiles on their sides. By noon, reinforcements arrived from both sides. Firemen were called in to turn their hoses on the striking workers. Warner Brothers security deployed tear gas. Common for the time, accusations were hurled that the Conference of Studio Union Strikers were communists. As a result of the strike, the Conference of Studio Union's employees were assigned to other jobs in the studios. When they refused, they were locked out. The union never recovered. The violence at the Warner Brothers Studios gate also helped to fuel the passage of the Taft-Hartley Act through Congress, which eroded union protections. Like what you hear? Check out more at laborhistoryin2.com.
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10: Parrots and parakeets are almost as popular as cats and dogs, but within 2 years after they are purchased, about 85% of birds are rehomed or abandoned, some of them many times during their long lives. The Exotic Bird Rescue of Oregon is an all-volunteer nonprofit that takes in and cares for parrots needing to be rehomed and gives them a place to land until adoption, from big macaws like Cooper to small parakeets like McCloud. 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

0: And welcome back. Pam in Orangevale, Sacramento. Is it Orangevale or Sacramento or both, California? Pam?
1: Oh, hi. I'm sorry.
0: Hi.
1: I just wanted to let you know, I've never called into a radio station before, but
0: well,
1: you were talking about the $90 Social Security rebate checks or whatever, the Biden money or whatever. That's the first I heard of it. I'm just a few years shy of Medicare age myself, but I do help a couple older relatives with their finances. And so to keep them from, you know, becoming victims of frauds and stuff like that, I share on their banking alerts, and literally an hour ago got a bank alert on one of them, $90 Social Security deposit made.
0: There you go. There you go.
1: And I was thinking, oh, they'll never do that. But I guess that little piddly $90 that we already have that he thinks he's giving back to them is one thing. I guess the $500 or the $5,000 check, that will be something else. I guess we'll have to wait and see.
0: Yeah.
1: If he's able.
0: That's interesting.
1: He's able to pull that off. Yeah. But anyway, I didn't know if you heard from anybody, but literally happened just an hour ago here in Sacramento.
0: Well, I am looking at my, let me just take a look at my own personal checking account here. And no, it hasn't shown up in mine. I am on real Medicare, so those are the people who qualify for it.
1: Mm-hmm.
0: Interesting.
1: Yeah.

0: From New York, this is Democracy Now!
1: The result is unexpected. We never get everything we want. I must admit that I was convinced that I was going to win on the first round.
2: I am very happy about the real possibility that 3 weeks from now, Brazil will give a definitive answer that it wants a modern government, a government with fewer ministries, a government that will restore democracy.
0: In Brazil, the race between President Luiz Inácio Lula da Silva and far-right Senator Flávio Bolsonaro is headed to a runoff. If elected, Flávio Bolsonaro has pledged to grant amnesty to his father, former President Jair Bolsonaro, who is under house arrest after being convicted of plotting a coup in 2022. We'll go to Rio de Janeiro. Then, I am Jane Doe. That's become the rallying cry as outrage grows over Cornell University's handling of allegations that a female student was raped by seven fraternity members in 2024. And we'll go to the occupied West Bank to speak with the Palestinian human rights defender Issa Amro. He was detained by the Israeli military for over 7 hours Friday for documenting settler violence.
3: Much for caring and for leading a campaign to release me from the Israeli military detention. I was ill-treated, I was detained illegally by the Israeli soldiers and attacked by Israeli settlers.
0: All that and more coming up. Welcome to Democracy Now!, democracynow.org, The War and Peace Report. I'm Amy Goodman. Brazil's presidential election is heading to a runoff between current Brazilian President Luiz Inácio Lula da Silva and far-right candidate Senator Flávio Bolsonaro. Millions of Brazilians took to the polls Sunday, with Bolsonaro receiving 47% of the vote. Lula trailed behind with 45%. The two will face off again October 25th. Flávio Bolsonaro, a Trump ally, is the son of the former right-wing president Jair Bolsonaro, who is currently serving a 27-year sentence under house arrest after being convicted of plotting a military coup following his 2022 election loss to Lula. This is one of Lula's supporters.
4: There is a great deal of apprehension. I suppose I didn't expect this. I had high hopes that the election would be decided in the first round in Lula's favor. So it's very hard to see us heading into a runoff trailing someone who is beholden to the United States. Someone who, in our view, has bad plans for Brazil. It's too much hopelessness.
0: After headlines, we'll go to Rio de Janeiro for the latest. The U.S. rushed over the weekend to pull all 12 of its B-1 bombers out of RAF Fairford in southern England after commanders reportedly received new warnings of an Iran-backed plot targeting the base. U.S. bombers have flown from the base during the U.S.-Israeli war on Iran. The evacuation was so urgent, some of the bombers and their crews took off before refueling tankers had the chance to support their flights home. At least three planes had landed at their base in South Dakota by Sunday. It comes 1 week after British police arrested five men who were driving white vans near RAF Fairford. The men were released on bail the next day after authorities found no explosives in the vans. Iran says the Strait of Hormuz will remain closed until the U.S. meets conditions from the interim agreement the two countries reached in Islamabad back in June. During the UN General Assembly, Tehran offered to restore normal shipping through the strait within 7 days if its demands are met. Iran says it'll reopen the Strait of Hormuz only if the U.S. ends the war on all fronts, including Lebanon, lifts its naval blockade and sanctions, releases frozen Iranian assets, pays war compensation, recognizes Iran's right to enrich uranium, and accepts Iran's role in governing the strait. Iran's foreign ministry denied reports that Iran had offered UN nuclear inspections in exchange for sanctions relief, saying Tehran's focus right now is the Strait, not nuclear talks. This is Iran's foreign minister, Abbas Araghchi.
5: We hope the United States chooses the path of wisdom and reason. But if it once again turns to military options, we are better prepared than before, and we will take whatever measures are necessary to defend ourselves. If it chooses the path of diplomacy, we remain ready. The United States has lost in both war and diplomacy in the past.
0: Yemen's Saudi-backed armed forces announced Sunday the beginning of a major military operation to recapture regions seized by the Iran-backed Houthis, including the Yemeni capital of Sana'a. This is Rashad Al-Alimi, president of Yemen's internationally recognized government.
6: Today I announced the start of military operations to retake the remaining territory of the Republic and extend the authority of the state and its institutions across all national soil. We have issued directives to the armed and security forces and all military formations to begin executing their assigned tasks according to the approved plan until the country is liberated from the grip of the terrorist militia.
0: This came as the Houthis claim responsibility for launching a series of ballistic missile and drone attacks on Saudi Aramco sites in Riyadh and the Quraish region of Saudi Arabia over the weekend. They said the attacks were in response to dozens of Saudi-led air and missile strikes on Yemen that lasted for 12 hours. In Gaza, an Israeli airstrike killed at least five Palestinians, including four women, in an apartment building in Gaza City early on Saturday. Since last October's so-called ceasefire, 1,400 Palestinians have been killed by Israeli attacks in Gaza. This is Fuad Al-Najjar, who lost his mother and grandmother in Israeli strikes.
2: The occupation doesn't differentiate between a Christian and a Muslim. It targets Christians before Muslims in Gaza. All of us have lost martyrs, and we have wounded people. In almost every home, you will find someone who is either martyred or injured.
0: In the UK, the Green Party has voted to classify Zionism as a form of racism, calling it an ethno-nationalist political project, unquote. The motion also renews the Green Party's call for Britain's Labour government to end all arms trade with Israel and backs a single democratic state throughout the historic Palestine. Israel's government condemned the motion as anti-Semitic and accused the Greens of legitimizing terrorism. Israel's foreign minister, Gideon Saar, said he would bar party leader Zach Polanski from entering Israel. Polanski did not cast a vote. Cornell University President Michael Kotlikoff says he welcomes an independent investigation over the school's failure to properly respond to reports by a 20-year-old undergraduate student who said she was drugged and gang raped by seven fellow Cornell students, members of the Chi Phi fraternity, in 2024. Kotlikoff posted this video message on Saturday.
7: In conjunction with our Board of Trustees, I welcome the independent review by an outside law firm into all aspects of Cornell's handling of the 2024 matter, which the Board will announce next week. We also support the Governor's decision to turn the criminal investigation over to the New York Attorney General.
0: Cornell President Kotlikoff is facing mounting calls to resign. Meanwhile, Jane Doe's attorney, Thomas Jufra, told CNN's State of the Union she's been the target of multiple threats and harassment.
8: It seems that if you have a complaining witness saying, I'm 100% certain I was raped, that should make it into a report. You had the group chat inviting people to participate in a rape. You had a complaining witness. You had evidence of a crime, and they didn't follow up on it. They didn't include it. And that's very concerning to me. And I'm not a person who believes in cover-ups, but in this case, I feel like there really was a cover-up.
0: We'll have more on this later in the broadcast. Tennessee's prison chief, Frank Strada, stepped down from his position later this month as he faces national backlash after overseeing Krista Pike's botched attempted execution. Pike remains hospitalized in critical condition and on a ventilator, unconscious, with burns and blisters on both her arms after surviving two doses of pentobarbital. Strada's resignation comes ahead of an independent investigation into what went wrong. Pike's botched execution was reportedly at least the fifth Strada had supervised across two states since 2022. In Strada's previous role as a prison official in Arizona, CNN reports he oversaw three executions that observers and administrators say may have violated state protocols. In Texas, a federal judge in El Paso Friday blocked further border wall construction inside Big Bend National Park in a decision that was hailed by environmentalists. Judge Kathleen Cardone said her injunction will remain in place until a lawsuit filed by the Center for Biological Diversity and others is resolved, and signaled the plaintiff's constitutional claims against the border wall expansion are likely to succeed in court. To see our coverage of this story, go to democracynow.org. President Trump named Director of National Intelligence Jay Clayton as the White House's new AI czar. Clayton will lead a new super intelligence force that Trump says will coordinate the government's work on artificial intelligence. This comes as David Robinson, a senior OpenAI safety staffer, has resigned and says OpenAI's culture is broken. Writing in The Atlantic magazine, Robinson said, quote, "I agree with other recently departed staff that the companies building this technology aren't being nearly careful enough. But I believe we need to look deeper than specific rules or new laws. We need to talk about culture. As the company sprints from one launch to the next, it's failing to achieve the level of care that I believe is needed," he said. Recently, OpenAI called off the launch of a new AI model after its own researchers flagged safety problems during internal testing. The company has also halted training on its most powerful models. In Spain, tens of thousands of people marched in Madrid and other Spanish cities over the weekend as protests continued demanding government action on Spain's worsening housing crisis. Authorities estimated the crowds at 70,000. Organizers said a 500,000 people took part. The protests came a day after opposition lawmakers voted against a housing reform package meant to address public outrage over the eviction of an 87-year-old woman, Mari Carmen, from her lifelong home in Madrid. This is a protester.
9: El grupo de ultraderecha,
1: the far-right group Núcleo Nacional threatened on social media, and there was a counter-protest. Everyone was very nervous and alert, so we set up a security perimeter around the whole camp on top of setting control checks on all accesses to avoid any attack. I think the camp will stay this next week, and let's see next weekend. I think there is a will to resist. Everything is very well organized. I think we'll stay.
0: Spanish Prime Minister Pedro Sanchez earlier today announced a snap election after right-wing parties in Spain's parliament torpedoed the housing measure. The election is scheduled for November 29th. In France, about 500 high schools are partly or fully closed today after a week of student protests were met by riot police. Thousands of students have taken to the streets across France, including in Paris, Marseille, Nantes, and Montpellier, to protest teacher shortages, overcrowded classrooms, and crumbling school buildings. French authorities have arrested more than 5,000 people since the movement began, about 85% of them minors, this according to AFP. The student organizers say the government's offered no concrete measures and are calling for more protests Tuesday. This is 17-year-old high schooler Madeline Landry.
10: It was really difficult to concentrate in the heat, especially when you're in a small classroom with 35 people in it. So it's true that you can very quickly lose concentration. Also, we don't always have fans in every classroom, so it can get really, really hot. And in some classrooms, we're not really allowed to drink water, so that makes things difficult as well.
0: And in India, the youth-led cockroach movement has launched a new wave of nationwide protests demanding the resignation of Chief Election Commissioner Ganesh Kumar. Critics say a process under his oversight stripped tens of millions of people from India's voter rolls in a move that benefits Prime Minister Narendra Modi's ruling BJP party. Thousands rallied in Mumbai on Friday after authorities denied them a permit, while in Delhi, police detained at least 700 people, including opposition politicians, and imposed an internet shutdown. This is a protester in New Delhi.
11: If you are going to stifle freedom of expression in this country, you are stifling democracy. And I don't think the youth of our country will allow this.
0: And those are some of the headlines. This is Democracy Now!, democracynow.org, the War and Peace Report. I'm Amy Goodman. We begin today's show in Brazil, where the presidential race between President Luiz Inácio Lula da Silva and far-right Senator Flavio Bolsonaro is headed to a runoff. During the first round of voting Sunday, Bolsonaro received 47% of the vote. Lula got 45%. Bolsonaro is the son of Brazil's former far-right president, Jair Bolsonaro, currently under house arrest, serving a 27-year sentence after he was convicted of plotting a military coup in 2022 to overturn Lula's win in that year's election. If elected, Flavio Bolsonaro has pledged to grant amnesty to his father and others involved in the coup. Flavio has also vowed to strengthen ties to the Trump administration. In Senate races, Bolsonaro's party secured 19 of the 54 Senate seats up for grabs. In total, the right or far right won 34 seats. Flavio Bolsonaro spoke to supporters in the capital, Brasilia.
2: I am very happy about the real possibility that 3 weeks from now, Brazil will give a definitive answer that it wants a modern government, a government with fewer ministries, a government that will restore democracy. What I have to say is that Lula is fighting for power. He has already contested seven presidential elections. He is concerned about power. I am concerned about Brazil's future. I am fighting for Brazil.
0: Brazilian President Luiz Inácio Lula da Silva addressed supporters in São Paulo.
1: The result is unexpected. We never get everything we want. I must admit that I was convinced that I was going to win on the first round. But we have the second round, and the runoff is the moment of truth. It's time to show the true Brazilian picture, because today is the Brazil we want. So starting tomorrow, we're launching a new campaign.
0: Ahead of the elections, a group of 31 Democratic lawmakers sent a letter to U.S. Secretary of State Marco Rubio accusing the Trump administration of being engaged in a, quote, sustained, multifaceted campaign of interference and destabilization in Brazil, unquote. We go now to Rio de Janeiro, where we're joined by Rodrigo Nunes. His new book out this week, Anatomy of Disintegration, What Brazil Reveals About the Global Far Right. He's associate professor of philosophy at the Pontifical Catholic University of Rio de Janeiro, Brazil, and a visiting fellow at the University of Essex, UK. Rodrigo Nunes, thanks so much for being with us. First, if you can respond to Flavio Bolsonaro coming out ahead 47-45% against President Lula, and Lula's even expression of surprise saying he expected to win this round. Of course, then it goes to the next runoff election on October 25th. Can you talk about what happened in Brazil and its significance?
12: Well, I think anyone who'd been following closely the polls and the tendencies in this election would have thought it would be tight, both in the first and in the second round. But everyone really did expect Lula to come marginally ahead of Flavio in the first round. So that was a surprise. Having said that, it isn't a surprise that this is a victory for the right. Everyone could tell that they were going to have the majority in Congress, that they were going to come very close to an easy majority in the Senate, which puts them very close to being able to impeach Supreme Court justices, which has been one of their main rallying points in this election. So, yes, Flavio coming ahead is a surprise. But everything else, the Congress results, the results in the majority of states that the right has also carried, none of that is really a surprise at this point.
0: Tell us who Flavio Bolsonaro is, the son of the former far-right president.
12: Sorry.
0: I want you to tell us who Flavio Bolsonaro is. But first, let me go back to the current president, Lula, speaking last night criticizing Flavio Bolsonaro.
1: We only have uncertainties with a murky biography and a shadowy past. Nothing suggests a promising future for Brazilian society, either in the biography of the father or the son, and we do not know the details regarding other relatives' biographies. It is a murky biography. There are publications and evidence pointing to very serious suspicions linked to militia, organized crime, and Rio de Janeiro's murders. All of this will become clear, as will his involvement in the founding of Banco Master, which led not only to the biggest corruption case in this country, but also in the biggest orgy involving this country's authorities.
0: If you can respond, Rodrigo Nunes, to what Lula said and give us the background of Flavio Bolsonaro.
12: So when Flavio was chosen by his father to be the candidate of the far right, not even people in the right expected him to catch as a candidate. Everyone thought he was too weak and inexpressive as a candidate to actually run against someone, a figure as strong, a figure of the stature of Lula. So even for the right, it was a surprise that his candidacy did become a real thing in the course of the last months. He is the oldest son of the Bolsonaro clan, and he is the more traditional figure among his brothers, who are all in also in politics. He is more of an old style politician rather than a culture warrior like his other brothers, and even to some extent his father. And in particular, whereas his dad had very strong ties to the military and depended on the military a lot for his government, what is most worrying about Flavio Bolsonaro is that there are very well-documented stories connecting him not only to various corruption scandals, including the main corruption scandal that is being talked about in Brazil at the moment, which involves a failed bank that helped, among other things, fund a film on a biopic of Jair Bolsonaro that many people suspect was actually used as a way of channeling funds into the campaign and into the lobbying operations that the Bolsonaro family has been doing alongside the U.S. government since last year. So basically, not only he's got several ties to several corruption scandals, but more worryingly, he's got a well-documented history of ties to organized crime in Rio, not only to the paramilitary militias that occupy several parts of Rio, but also lots of people in his political group in Rio are connected to the drug trade. So obviously a victory for him worries several people in Brazil that it would be a victory for organized crime, bringing organized crime to the very top of Brazilian politics.
0: And if you can talk about not only the fact that Flavio Bolsonaro came out ahead, but the fact that the far right and right parties also came out ahead and what this means and where you think this runoff election will go, who the other candidates were who will now be not part of it, who might throw their support to or simply their voters will go to either Flavio Bolsonaro or Lula.
12: So another sign of how strong the right is in Brazil at the moment is that the only candidate on the left was Lula. Everyone else contesting this election is broadly in the right-wing camp or even far right, even farther to the right of Flavio. The tendency is, of course, that most of those votes are going to go to Flavio now. Certainly, the momentum is with him at this moment. He's leaping ahead in the first round, and I would expect him to go even farther in the first polls that will come out this week. Certainly, the momentum is all with him, and it has to be said, in a certain way, the momentum has been with the right since 2018. The right wing has managed to, if we understand a cultural revolution to mean shaping the way in which most people understand reality, in which most people see what's happening around them, then you could say that the far right has managed to produce a cultural revolution in Brazil, especially in the south of Brazil, in those areas in which agribusiness is strong, or what you could call the extractive frontier, where you have agribusiness, mining, and so forth. And even in the southeast, and even in the peripheries of Brazil, where lots of people see the far right as promising them, well, if this is all there is, if all we can expect from the future is ever more dog-eat-dog conditions, an ever more competitive struggle of all against all. At least what the far right says is the state will get off our backs. We won't have to. We'll pay less taxes. There'll be less regulations stopping us from doing what we need to do in order to survive. And even at the end of the day, if I remain hyper-exploited, at least there won't be anyone telling me that I can't make jokes about gay people, or there won't be anyone meddling with my private life if I beat my wife up. So there's a very complex portfolio, let's say, of material and psychological compensations that the far right offers. And it has to be said, it's a message that has been working. And even though Lula has been in power for the last 4 years, he was always dealing with a Congress that was in its majority of the right and far right. He didn't manage to do anywhere near enough to counter the strength of the far right in Brazilian society. And what we see is basically a continuous growth, even though Bolsonaro lost the last elections to Lula. What you can see is just a continuous growth from 2010 until now. And you see that in the way that they've carried most states, that they carried the majority of the Congress, and so on.
0: So last week, a group of 31 U.S. Democratic lawmakers, led by Congress members Delia Ramirez, Pramila Jayapal, Jesus Chuy Garcia, along with Senator Bernie Sanders, sent a letter to U.S. Secretary of State Marco Rubio accusing the Trump administration of interfering in Brazil's elections. A letter saying over the course of President Trump's second term, we've seen U.S. officials engage in a sustained, multifaceted campaign of interference and destabilization in Brazil, and then goes on to outline the diplomatic, economic, and political pressure wielded by the Trump administration leading up to the elections. What do you know of whether there was U.S. interference there? Of course, both Flavio Bolsonaro, his father Jair Bolsonaro, very close to President Trump, and you have Flavio also promising to pardon his father, who's under house arrest for decades, for involvement in the attempted coup against Lula.
12: So, Amy, I belong to what is called in Brazil the redemocratization generation, i.e. the people who were born in the very last years of the military regime. And I have to say, I didn't expect in my life to see the level of U.S. interference that we've seen in these elections. If in the last elections, the U.S. played a very positive role when it very clearly signaled to Jair Bolsonaro that it wasn't going to support any coup attempts to overrule the result of the elections. In these elections, and since last year, there's been a clear pattern of U.S. interference, starting with the tariffs imposed on Brazil at the time of the coup trials that came to an end in September last year. And there was a very open, very explicit activity on the part of one of the Bolsonaro brothers to lobby the U.S. government to impose those tariffs on Brazil. So we've had more tariffs imposed on Brazil this year. But on top of that, there is another thing that was an object of lobby from the Bolsonaro family. The fact that very recently the U.S. named the two major drug factions in Brazil as terrorist organizations, which we understand from the pattern that we've seen in places like Colombia, Venezuela, etc., is always a first step, in the direction of more intense interference, including potentially military intervention, which is supposed to be fighting the war on drugs, but in effect is actually interfering in domestic policy, in domestic politics, and picking sides in domestic politics in countries of the region. Finally, there's also been a pattern of funds being invested both from supporters of President Trump or supporters of the far right in the US, but also from the State Department, funds that have been directed to political activity in Brazil, which has systematically been political activity on the right to support the candidacy of Flavio Bolsonaro and his supporters.
0: Flavio Bolsonaro asked Trump to designate two crime groups as terrorist groups. Does this open, as you're talking about, U.S. more of a U.S. military presence in Brazil if Bolsonaro wins? Also, Flavio Bolsonaro is vowing to build more maximum security prisons similar to El Salvador's SECOT prison, which the U.S. used to send hundreds of migrants to until a judge ruled they had to be released.
12: Yeah, absolutely. I mean, the model here, one of the models here is very clearly Nayib Bukele in El Salvador, both in the sense of the public security policies of Nayib Bukele. So, you know, an intensification of the militarization of social conflict and with absolute disregard to human rights. But also in the sense of a policy of automatic alignment with U.S. interests. So we could see, we could end up seeing Brazil, like El Salvador, becoming a first line of support for Trump's migration policies in the U.S., but also Flavio Bolsonaro has spoken very openly and very clearly about the fact that he intends, and obviously this is part of the bargain that he's making with the U.S., the present U.S. government. He's spoken very openly about the fact that if he wins, Brazil's rare earths will be entirely dedicated to and other resources like oil and so on will be entirely dedicated to U.S. interests, which obviously in the U.S.'s present situation in its competition, international competition with China, Brazil would be a major asset. Brazil has the second largest reserves of rare earths in the world. one of the largest of reserves of oil as well. So this would be a major asset for the U.S. in the coming years.
0: Rodrigo Nunes, I want to thank you for being with us. Brazilian philosopher, author of Anatomy of Disintegration. What Brazil reveals about the global far right, out this week from Haymarket Books. Coming up, I Am Jane Doe. The rallying cry of outrage grows over Cornell University's handling of allegations of a female student who says she was raped by seven fraternity members in 2024. Stay with us.

0: The great Brazilian singer Caetano Veloso performing in New York City years ago. This is Democracy Now!, democracynow.org. I'm Amy Goodman. We turn now to the case of the Cornell 7. A warning to our audience, this segment includes discussion of rape. I am Jane Doe. That's become a rallying cry as public outrage grows over how Cornell University and local prosecutors handled a female student's allegations of sexual assault at a fraternity house in 2024. Last month, a 20-year-old former Cornell University undergraduate student filed a lawsuit alleging she was gang raped by 7 male students at the Chi Phi fraternity house October 2024, and that Cornell failed to protect her when she reported what happened to Cornell police 3 weeks later. Cornell University President Michael Kotlikoff issued a video statement over the weekend pledging Cornell would support an independent investigation.
1: You have my commitment that this will not be a moment that passes. We will continue taking every step necessary to make Cornell an institution that leads not just in what we say about these issues, but in the work that we do to address them. We are listening. We are learning. We are committed to communicating more openly. And where we can do better, we will. That is our responsibility and is one I take personally.
0: There have been mounting calls for Cornell President Michael Kotlikoff to resign. Jane Doe, as she's referred to in the lawsuit, says she arrived at the Chi Phi fraternity house one night to meet a friend. Despite already being intoxicated, she says two of the fraternity brothers, including her friend, pressured her to snort ketamine and gave her marijuana. She says they proposed a threesome when she was too impaired to consent, then raped her. One of the men then sent a Snapchat message to a fraternity group chat saying there was, quote, free upstairs. For the next several hours, Jane Doe says the 7 named plaintiffs in the lawsuit took turns assaulting her. The story gained national attention after the student newspaper, the Cornell Daily Sun, first reported on the lawsuit, interviewed Jane Doe, and demanded answers from the university. The college paper also published the name of the 7 accused students in an editorial headlined, "Cornell Won't, We Will." Last week, the New York Times obtained more than 1,000 pages of transcripts, police reports, investigative records in the case. The unsealed documents include a 120-page transcript of Jane Doe's hours-long sworn statement to Cornell police and a university investigator. Her full statement included the sentence, quote, "I can say with 100% confidence that I was raped," unquote. But this was not included in the report sent by the university police to the Tompkins County District Attorney's Office. Tompkins County DA Matthew Van Houten has admitted his office at the time did not independently investigate the case, instead relying entirely on Cornell's initial investigation and what was handed over to their office. The DA has now reopened the case. They did not interview Jane Doe. The university's own Title IX investigation found Jane Doe was sexually assaulted by 2 of the 7 men. Those men were expelled while the other 5 received lesser consequences, including essay writing. New York Governor Kathy Hochul has named New York Attorney General Letitia James as special prosecutor to investigate how the case was handled. The case has also highlighted what's referred to as the intoxication loophole in New York state law. Students at universities across the country, but especially at Cornell, are calling for the moment to be a reckoning over sexual assault on campus.
2: I am Jane Doe, and I think this is a movement that is meant to help bring light to the issues of women who have to deal with, like, sexual harassment or assault, both, like, harassment, like, mentally, physically, emotionally. And I also feel like this is helping bring, like, give courage to other women to, like, speak about their experiences without being targeted or, like, brought down.
3: The whole movement, I think it was really eye-opening just hearing about, like, how there are so many similar cases, like, all across, like, the U.S. and, like, across different colleges, and how, like, honestly, it kind of really shocked me how, like, you know, so many administrations, like, the whole system in general, like, I feel like it's failed, like, so many different people and so many different women and young girls.
4: I hope that
2: people in future generations. Like, I hope my little sister doesn't have to deal with the same things and sort of push for the same goals that have been pushed forward now.
0: For more, we're joined by Deborah Turkheimer, professor of law at Northwestern University, author of Credible, Why We Doubt Accusers and Protect Abusers. Professor Turkheimer, thank you so much for being with us. One of the stories here, you know, there's so many issues raised, but also at the heart of it, a woman being taken seriously. The information is handed over to the Ithaca to the county police and the investigator, the DA, and she is not even interviewed. Professor Turkheimer, what are the issues that are raised here, including Governor Hochul taking on this intoxication loop?

0: alleged victim so that over time she may be able to thoroughly and completely recount what happened in the incident in question. These are really difficult cases when sex crimes allegations come to the fore. The environment should be comfortable. Again, there needs to be that trusting relationship. And a trauma-informed investigation takes into account that memory works differently when it comes to these kinds of traumatic incidents, including sexual assault. Memory is differently encoded, stored, retrieved, and you'd want an investigator to be very cognizant of all of that when speaking with the alleged victim over the course of many sessions. And that's only the beginning. You would then want the investigator to gather corroborative evidence, or at least to look for it. Physical evidence, maybe clothing, cell phones, social media, witnesses to the lead up, witnesses to the aftermath. On a college campus, there were so many students who presumably had information about what happened on the night in question. You'd want all of those individuals to be interviewed. You'd want the men accused to give their side of the story if they were willing to do that. So that's what a thorough investigation might look like. And unfortunately, around the country, we see a pattern of investigators, police officers, and even prosecutors deciding at the outset that the allegations are not worth pursuing and dismissing the case before any kind of investigation gets off the ground.
1: And talk about this alcohol, talk about the intoxication loophole.
0: Right. In this case, the district attorney was able to point to New York rape law, which, like about half of the states, treats voluntary intoxication differently from involuntary intoxication. When we talk about intoxication, we're talking about alcohol or drug use. And New York's law makes it much more difficult for prosecutors to go forward in cases where the victim ingested drugs or alcohol and chose to do that. This is really a form of legal victim blaming. It trains the light on the, in this case, woman who may have consumed voluntarily. And it says that if you are so impaired that you are unable temporarily to appraise or control your conduct, well, that's only a reason to be defined as a victim if you were forced to do those drugs or alcohol. So this blame shifting is really baked into the law. We see it in our culture, but we also see it in the statutes themselves. And it is a loophole that the New York State Legislature is expected to take up when the session reconvenes in the new year.
1: And about 20 states have this loophole. Also, the mayor of Ithaca, Robert Cantelmo, in a statement released last week, has proposed imposing suspension of Greek life, that's fraternities, and other student events, saying despite the severity of these crimes, Cornell University administrators and police failed to contact or coordinate any response with the Ithaca Police Department. Furthermore, the university failed to hold the perpetrators to account. Contrast that with Cornell University and the president breaking his silence this weekend and saying he supports an independent investigation.
0: Well, I think the case has brought back to the surface the culture of impunity on college campuses and beyond. So this is a national conversation that has been reignited. The extent to which fraternities, the extent to which athletics really support this kind of culture that allows perpetrators to escape with little or no accountability. I think when the national conversation was ignited in the way it has been over the last week, Cornell has responded to a certain extent by allowing this independent investigation into its own role in sort of allowing this to continue on college campuses, because over a third of Cornell women in a recent survey have said that they have been victims of this sort of non-consensual sexual conduct on campus. And so this is an enormous

0: problem, again, not just at Cornell, but across the country.
1: And if you can say, how is it possible that Cornell handed over some of their investigation to the county DA without including her sentence that she was 100% sure that she was raped? But of course, then the county DA, they didn't interview Jane Doe.
0: So the Cornell police summarized the interview that they had done in this six-page statement. And my understanding from press accounts and from the district attorney's statement is that he relied on that six-page summary to determine that there was no possibility of criminal charges going forward. So without speaking to Jane Doe, without making any effort to break down some of the legal conclusions in that statement, without making any effort to, as I said earlier, build the kind of trust that would enable the most complete account to be gathered, the district attorney pointed to this voluntary intoxication loophole in New York state law and decided that there was no possibility of pursuing charges. I think that is a decision that has now come under a lot of scrutiny, and for good reason. And we see now that the New York Attorney General is going to be picking up the baton and investigating the case before deciding whether there are provable charges.
1: Deborah Turkheimer, I want to thank you so much for being with us, professor of law at Northwestern University, author of Credible, Why We Doubt Accusers and Protect Abusers. The case is now being handed over to the New York State Attorney General, Letitia James, and of course, we'll continue to follow it. Coming up, we go to the occupied West Bank to speak with the Palestinian human rights defender, Issa Amro, detained by the Israeli military for documenting settler violence. Stay with us.

0: Build Your Palaces, composed by the dissident Egyptian musician Sheikh Imam, performed by the New York City Palestinian Youth Choir. This is Democracy Now!, democracynow.org. I'm Amy Goodman. In the occupied West Bank, Palestinian human rights defender Issa Amro was detained at a military base by Israeli soldiers for 7 hours Friday. Amro, the founder of the Hebron-based group Youth Against Settlements, was detained after he went to help a Palestinian family who he says had been attacked by armed settlers at their farmhouse outside Hebron. He says Israeli soldiers arrived, but instead of protecting the family, they arrested the father and forced the mother and children to remain inside their vehicle. Amro himself was also targeted. Settlers pointed guns at him, threatened to shoot him. When the soldiers arrived, they handcuffed, blindfolded, and detained not the settlers, but him. Amro Issa is one of the most prominent Palestinian human rights defenders in the West Bank. He received the Right Livelihood Award in 2024, known as the Alternative Nobel. That same year, he and Israeli activist Maoz Inon were named laureates of the Franco-German Prize for Human Rights and the Rule of Law. Issa Amro joins us from Ramallah in the occupied West Bank. Issa Amro, welcome back to Democracy Now! Explain what happened to you on Friday. We got an alert soon after you were taken. The significance of what you were trying to document and then what happened.
1: Thank you, Amy. What happened to me is happening to many Palestinian families and many Palestinian human rights defenders and many Palestinian journalists, that the Israeli settlers collaborate and coordinate their attacks toward Palestinian families and Palestinian journalists and Palestinian activists. Then the army continue the attack and make it hard for them. This is an example of what is the story on the ground now, that a Palestinian family, they were in their land, you know, trying to farm, trying to, you know, to take care of their land, near an Israeli illegal outpost. So it's illegal even according to the Israeli law. Illegal settlers armed came to terrify the family, terrorize the family, intimidate the family by using violence, using the dogs, in pointing the gun at the family. There were four children and a mother and a father, and they were not a threat to the settlers or to the occupation. The army came after, ill-treated the mother and the father, and they detained outside the law the father, and they took him away. And we lost connection with the family. The family was talking to me. I was explaining to them their legal rights and what they were supposed to do. Then I went to help the family, to help the children, to help the mother who was locked in the car, and the car key was confiscated by the Israeli soldiers. I became the victim of the same settlers who came to do the same thing to me, to point the gun at me, to hit me, to take my ID against the law, and then the soldiers to come to help the settlers, to not allow me document what happened to this family. And they just, you know, used violence and aggression toward me to intimidate me not to help this family or other families, because they don't want the world to know. They don't know. They don't want us to document this kind of violation. They don't want us to tell everybody in the world that this kind of settler terror and settler violence is sponsored by the Israeli government. It's a state-sponsored violence and terror toward the Palestinian families and coordinated with the Israeli military in the occupied territories, and especially in the West Bank and especially in Area C. So they took me and they threw me as a sheep to the back of a military Hummer after they made their dog attack me and bite me, and they hit me and they pushed me, and for sure they intimidated me to be killed and be tortured. And it was very hard experience. For 7 hours I was really in a very bad situation, under the cold, beaten, hitting, you know, hit. They were, you know, even rejoicing, they were celebrating, taking videos and selfies and sending it to their WhatsApp groups and Telegram groups to, you know, to celebrate detaining and torturing a Palestinian human rights defender, and for sure for not allowing a Palestinian family to have access to their land. We are talking about 1 million, more than 1 million dunams under the control of the Israeli settlers in the West Bank now. The Israeli settlers established more than 200 new outposts in the West Bank in the last 3 years and a half. They opened 200, more than 200 kilometer new roads in a Palestinian private land. The Israeli government advanced more than 40,000 new settlement units. They are going to build in E1 area. Around 120 Palestinian families and communities, they were expelled, evicted from their land, from their communities, from their villages, because of this kind of pattern and this kind of strategies and tactics to terrify the families, to isolate the families. In the West Bank, we live in a jail. We live in ghettos. It's a de facto annexation. Palestine is disappearing because the Israeli settlements are everywhere. The Israeli closure is everywhere. We have around 950 new closed roads, closed communities. We are not connected to each other. The Israeli government declared 26 new, 26,000 new land, to the Israeli as a state land. That's half of what they declared in the last 35 years almost. This is what's going on. The Israeli government too allocated more than 19 billion shekel to settlements, 7 billion shekels to roads, 6 billion shekels to do development for the new settlements, because they started and established more than 100 new settlements, and they, among them, legalizing the illegal outposts. All the settlements are illegal, but even in Israel there are outposts and settlements. 2.75 billion allocated to new farms where Israeli settlers attack Palestinians. The settlers, the farms control more than 18% of the West Bank. It's more than Area A. You know, it's more than the size of Area A.
0: Issa,
1: 1 billion for settlers tourism. Yes,
0: Issa,
1: please, Amy.
0: Very quickly, we just have a minute. You told them you had a metal shoulder, and they just let you be in the back of the, what was it, a Humvee, as you were slamming against the different walls while they were driving. And do you think they freed you because of the international outcry? Warnings came out almost immediately after you were taken.
1: Yes, Amy, thank you, and thanks to Democracy Now, and thanks to all the people who stood with me and started an international campaign to make my detention costly. I hope this kind of campaigns continue to other Palestinians. I told them that I have a shoulder injury and I'm not supposed to be, handcuffed to the back or blindfolded in that way, but I was mistreated, I was beaten, I was ill-treated, and then until now I suffer from physical pain, and psologically I'm not the same as before Friday. It's not the first time, it's not the last time. We have to keep working to make occupation, apartheid costly, and make this kind of human rights violations costly for the offenders. And to support Palestinian grassroots human rights organization and groups to continue documentation, to continue working against the Israeli occupation peacefully and using nonviolent resistance.
0: I thank you so much for being with us. Issa Amro, prominent Palestinian human rights defender, now leads the American charity Friends of Hebron, Friday detained by the Israeli military. That does it for our show. A happy birthday to Carlos Pareja. I'm Amy Goodman.
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0: Hello, thanks for being here. This is Margaret Malone, and you're listening to another episode of Bust the Canon. You found your way to a literary interview series where we talk to writers about writers they love from the past, present, and future, ones that are often lesser known to us, sometimes writers who are working outside the traditionally known literary canon that U.S. readers are familiar with. Today, we're talking with writer Chris Stuck. Chris is the author of Give My Love to the Savages, stories published in 2021 by Amistad HarperCollins. The book was a finalist for the Penn Robert Bingham Prize and the Oregon Book Award, and it's a Pushcar Prize winner. His new book, Baby, This is a High-Priced Country, was recently published by his own small press, Black Heroics Book Company, in September 2026. Chris is currently at work on a string of novels. Chris, hello and welcome.
1: Thanks. Thanks for having me.
0: Thanks so much for being here. I really appreciate it. It's really a pleasure to have you here. What's going on in your creative life right now? What are you thinking about? What are you writing about? Where are you at? What's happening?
1: Right now I'm trying to launch this book that just came out on my own press.
0: Talk about that for a minute.
1: Yeah, trying to figure that out. Figuring out the best way to do it. Initially it's just, I started because I was tired of the rejection I was getting in corporate publishing. With my first book, there was a lot of, you're supposed to, when I was in graduate school, you're supposed to, you know, get an agent, try to get a book out. That took me like 20 years to do. Then when you finally do it, you actually look behind the curtain, you start to see it's not all it's cracked up to be. And there's a lot of, mismanagement and I hate to say incompetence, but that's the only way I can really think of it. And then you start to see that it's not really about the art. It's more about sales, marketing. Like if your book doesn't do well, like back in the old days, maybe like they wouldn't care if you didn't make money. They would use mainstream books to make money off of, but like they cared more about art back then. And now it's, everything is, maybe not exactly equal footing, but they want everything to be making money, it seems. So I just broke away from that and decided to, I've always had it in my head to kind of, I always thought like it'd be cool to start a literary journal, even when I was in grad school. And then, in order to do that right, the right way, that would take a lot of funding and, people, and I didn't have anybody. So then I started researching like small presses. I always thought I was probably more of a small press writer than a big five corporate, writer. So, and then it just all started to line up. I just started getting more disillusioned with, my agent was cool, but even stuff he wanted me to do, I just wasn't really feeling it. And there's just all these different, I'm like, as an artist, I'm not a rule person. And there's all these random rules that just don't make sense to me in publishing. Then I just talked to other writers. I'd have the same horror stories. Some of them were worse than mine, So I just decided to start this press and basically taught myself how to use InDesign and a little bit of Photoshop, but mostly InDesign. And once I saw that I could lay the book out and kind of design the book, I knew I could do it, it would just be a matter of doing it and the work and stuff. So that's what's basically, that started in this last spring. So spring 2026 ish. And I already had the book done, this book has been done for a while. Like it should have been out. It almost came out on a few different presses in like 4 years ago, but it's something that always would get in the way or something didn't work out or the deals were bad and my agent was like, nah, we can't do this deal. And then I'm probably more of a short story writer than a novelist, but There's this like golden rule, like you have to write novels, I guess. So, so I mean, I like novels, and I'd like to be able to do both, and but I'm such a short story writer from the get-go that that's where I started, and that's where my, love is really at, but so yeah, then I was trying to write novels, and then the novels wouldn't sell, like I feel like, I don't know, I mean, that's something people didn't talk about. But and I'm hearing about it a lot more now, but hearing people, like, there was this idea, like, if you publish one book, you would just be able to pu keep publishing,
0: Remember that? We were all sold that as a
1: Yeah.
0: bookworm, by the way.
1: Yeah, I mean,
0: Everyone was sold that.
1: yeah, it's just like, especially if you had a story collection, like they'd pick up your novel in like 2 seconds. And like, I don't know if that was just like we see the 1% and we think that's everyone else that that happens to, but it's, I mean, it's not the case now. And I'm hearing a lot of people like having their books not go unacquired, if is that a word? But and then they're just like, wow, I just spent all this time on this book, and then, I mean, I guess you shouldn't expect, success or whatever, but it seemed like back in the day there used to be more chance of it, I guess, and there were more publishers and more like small presses, more mid-list presses or mid-level presses, and so then it just got me thinking, like, well, I mean, all the think about all the books out there that people took an editor's no for an answer, they're like, they're probably, there's got to be like tons of good books out there that never got published, so then I was thinking, like, why do I even have to play their game? I don't really care about like attention like some people might. So like I love doing podcasts, I love doing interviews and things like that, but as far as like actual events and being up in front of people, like I'm not really into that. So like this is perfect, 'cause like if I don't get attention, whatever, I mean, I'll just move on to the next thing, but it's just a way for me to have an outlet to do my art without having anyone else, because like get in the way, because like publishing just takes forever, and even if you, let's say someone does it, all right, so you get an agent, it might take it, like my first book took a year to sell to Amistad, and then when you, let's say you get a book deal, then it's like 2 years before the book even comes out, and it's so impersonal. And so like I talked to the editor when she acquired the book, and then I didn't talk to her for like another year.
0: Are you serious?
1: Yeah, it was like a whole year before I talked to her, and then she gave me edits, and they were terrible edits. Like
0: Oh, God.
1: it was a horror show. Like we almost pulled the book, we almost.
0: Wow.
1: And then finally, I had to turn in a book, and she just accepted it. I basically, acted like I did some of the things she wanted, and what she wanted was just so vague and like not specific at all that even my agent was like, "Geez, I don't know, I've never seen this before." And I'm like, "What do we do?" He's like, "Well, we got to turn something in." So we did, So it's just like this isn't the experience. I mean, I've heard a few writer friends have like these great experiences with their editors, and they seem like they're best friends and all that stuff, and like they buy whatever they write, but I know now a lot of other people that have just, once I started saying all these stories, people started to contact me like, oh man, that happened to me, or and I'm like, why isn't anyone saying this? And I think some people are just afraid of burning bridges, afraid of like looking a certain kind of way. And I just, even now, like I'm surprised I even did this to some extent, because I don't know, I guess it just didn't cross my mind that like I could, like they would blackball me or something. I'm like, who am I to even get blackballed? You know what I mean? So
0: I'm curious about that. Like, it's so funny because as you're talking, I'm taking notes and I'm writing. I wrote Played by the Rules for first book and then decided to stop. And you almost used those exact words at some point when you were just talking. But I'm curious, what was the, like, it's not last straw so much, but like, what was it in you that shifted that finally made you like not care about those rules anymore to the point where you decided to actually pull the trigger and start your own, make your own path. Was there something in you that shifted or was it external?
1: I mean, it's probably a little bit of both. I think it was just like, just going through enough of the process to see, like, even at one point, my agent was, where I'm, he would submit something or submit a novel or something. He'd send me like what the editors would say back, and I'll just be like, it just didn't make sense to me, like what they were saying, and they seem to be more into like the latest trends instead of trying to find something they've never seen before. And I was like, and I'd say that to my agent. He's like, well, I don't like it, but it's like originality isn't rewarded in publishing now anymore. And I'm like that's not what they told us we were supposed to be. That's not the rule we were following. You know what I mean? We're supposed to be like original. You know, you're supposed to be an artist. You're supposed to have something original to say, not sound like anyone, all that stuff. And then just, little things here and there, and it just all that stuff started to compound. And like I started to, you start to like not even care. At some point I was like, I don't even care if this book sells, you know what I mean? Or I didn't, because I had the first collection, and then I wrote another novel, then I wrote a novel, and I tried to I was hoping like that I could get just keep getting like you know I get, keep getting book like an extension of the first book deal and just keep getting another one and
0: So you could stay at the same house, just like
1: I thought
0: right.
1: like
0: That's the dream. That's the dream.
1: and then because originally all right the first book went out, no one was biting on it, and then like a year late, a whole year goes by, and my agent is still sending it out, and it lands at Amistad, and I was like, oh, maybe I finally found my person in publishing that's always gonna get me and always gonna like be in my corner or whatever. And she was cool at first, but she was you started I started to realize she was like spread super thin, and she wasn't really she was like more of an executive than a editor, and then turned out by the time we and they had like first writer refusal for the novel that I'd written, and by then like the relationship had kind of soured anyway, so I was just like, I don't care if they buy it or not. Like I was hoping she wasn't gonna buy it, and turned out she like left the she left Amistad, and they didn't even tell us. My agent was all mad about that. But so then anyway, so then we go through all the it's just you go through all this hard work, and then you go through a bunch of rejection, and I did that like three times. I did that, and then I for a novel, then I did it with this story collection that's out now on Black Heroics, and then I wrote another novel, and that one didn't sell. So like by then I was just like, and my agent had really tried to hook me up with like other editors and try to find like my editor, and we kind of came close with a woman named Retha Powers, a black editor at Henry Holt, and she was cool, and she seemed into my stuff. But then it was a situation where it was like, let me show it to my colleagues, and then the colleagues came back, and then they were like, nah. So I was like, oh my gosh, like you don't have to just convince one editor. You have to convince all of their colleagues too, I guess. I don't know. And then I'm just
0: Every person, I think, every department has to read your book and agree now in order for
1: this
0: PUP
1: is
0: to go through.
1: ridiculous. I was like, why would you even want to be an editor?
0: I mean, you can't even like order food for that many people from the same restaurant. Like, how are you supposed to publish? And they're all going to disagree. They're all going to want something different. Like, what? And they all have to agree on a book now? It's crazy.
1: And then so by then I was just like and once that happened I was like, I'm not, because I was always trying to push my agent to get to like small presses because I didn't think I had a good chance with like corporate people, so and he was always trying to figure out court, I think he wanted to make money, some kind of commission on the book. So he was always trying to stay. He didn't want to go down into no money land, you know what I mean? So, and I that's all I was like, I kept telling him, I was like, I don't care about money, man. I just wanted the book to come out, and I want it to be look right and be with the right place and places I respect, and then it's just, you start to see different things with my agent, and I've heard this from other people and their agents, and like they don't even know like books that we would know. They're not like book lovers really. They're like, these are business people, and they're just like, they're real estate agents for books or whatever, So it's not really, they just think in a different way, and they don't think the way that, as writers are used to, it's just, that's why I don't know how some writers do it. I'm like, I mean, maybe they're just meant to be in corporate publishing, and I just never was. 'Cause I always felt like I always did better like on the outside, and I'm not like an inside of a system person. I'm more like on the outside, kind of, so I can have distance, but then be able to still see what's going on. 'Cause like, I mean, I've been into books since like the early 90s, and I mean, I still follow new books and all kinds of books, and like corporate, big five New York City published books or like small press books. I'm always just seeing what's out there, and yeah, just all that stuff, all these different rules, all these, you keep running into a bunch of brick walls. You're just like, I'm just like gonna go the other way. And yeah, so once the editor at Henry Holt, Retha, once she passed, I was like, that's it, because like she was the last hope in corporate publishing. So, and I knew he didn't want to go down to like, because almost this book almost came out on a friend of mine has a small press called Rescue Press,
0: What is
1: and
0: that? I don't know.
1: I think it's out of Iowa. Yeah. And he wanted to publish it, and my agent was like, I could tell he didn't want that to go through, and I felt bad because I kind of was still, I had one foot in that world and one foot, I wasn't completely out yet, and then and but I think it's good that it all kind of came to down to me to do it, because I was able to design the book myself. I did the cover myself. I have, with the first book, I had no choice on the cover. They just, one day they just, I always hear these stories like, oh, they gave me like six different choices of cover to choose, and I had all this input. I'm like, one day just were like, sent me an email, and it was an attachment. And they were like, here's your cover. I'm like, oh, I thought I was gonna get like a few choices. They were like, no, this is it. And that was it. And I was like, okay. I mean, I liked it. I don't know if it fits the book really, but so yeah, I had no choice. I had no say in anything. And there's a couple other things, like they wanted certain people's names on in the description of the book. And that was another thing. I had to write my own jacket copy. I thought, yeah, I wrote my own jacket copy. I'm like, I'm doing everything myself. I can
0: For
1: just,
0: the first book, is that
1: yeah.
0: true?
1: Yeah, I wrote my own jacket copy. I pretty much had to get my own blurbs because my editor only gave people like a couple weeks to do blurbs. And I was like, and luckily I had some friends that knew my work and could write me blurbs, And that's why I didn't do blurbs on this book, because I just don't like blurbs. I wanted my book to look like without any sort of sales pitch stuff on it. And I don't buy books based on blurbs. I don't even read blurbs. So like I was like, I'm not doing them. I almost did them, but then I started to run into that same thing where it's like, people are like, oh, people start hemming and hawing about whether they can do it and all that stuff. And I'm just like, I'm not doing this, So no blurbs. I'm kind of just doing the exact opposite of what corporate publishing would do, So, and that's kind of my mantra a little bit with, it's kind of all the stuff they wanted to do, I always thought it was dumb anyway. And even my editor or my agent was like, it's an imperfect system, and the blurb system and all this stuff, but you got to get them and this and that, and like even down to like on your website, if you didn't have Amazon as the first book link for your book on your own website, like Amazon apparently checks, and they would like kind of blacklist you in some kind of way. And so they're all scared of, just the same way like the Republicans are scared of Trump, I feel like they're scared of Amazon, you know.
0: It's so one of the things you, as you're talking about all that, what's so interesting to me is I heard you say something out loud that I've thought but didn't realize was true, which is this mental, because this mentality of like, as writers, we're either all in on trying to get on a big five or we're all out.
1: Right.
0: And like, what? I didn't realize I thought that, but I do. And I feel like that like anchor pull down to it's like big five or nothing. And if they reject us, well then fine, I'll go the other route. But it's like, I don't think that's true. I don't think it's mutually exclusive, but it's fascinating to me. As soon as you said it, in me, I was like, yeah, I think I thought that too, which is why it feels so dangerous or scary, or no one's talking about saying anything bad publicly about corporate publishing because, like, well, maybe there's the one person who will take it after all, and that's better than or more desirable, or I don't know, whatever some belief I have or don't even know I have.
1: Right.
0: Anyway, why do you have thoughts about that? Like, why do we think it's one or the other? Is that true?
1: I think totally think that. I think that's, you know, I think writers have been sold a dream of, you know, making it and all this stuff, and like basically like winning the literary not lottery. You know, they think, you know, I guess you hear about writers where they get like $1 million advance and all that stuff. And you think that could happen to you maybe, or also it's just they sell you this dream of like you've been led into some kingdom and that like they want you, and you know, and I'm like, you know, once you're in it, I don't know how it was back in the old days, but now it's sort of like you realize it's you're only there for a like very short time, and then you know, books, like my agent kept saying, you know, books keep every new books come out every Tuesday. So like you really only have like a month of sort of some sort of press, and then it's either on you to do all the rest of the legwork, 'cause like you know, I had to, I think they arranged one event for me, and the rest of it I had to like hustle and find events, and then by doing all that I realized what the things I actually wanted to do and then the things I didn't. Like I loved, like I said, I like doing podcasts. I like one-on-one stuff. I don't really
0: Right.
1: do like readings and things like that. But I was trying to do everything because you were just told, it's like you don't know until you really do it, and you're just told like, well, this is what they everyone else does, so I guess I better do it. And then you sort of find, you know, your own way. But I don't know. That's that, like I'd love to start publishing other writers. But I, all the writers I know want to try and get a corporate book deal. And it's just 'cause either they want the attention or, they want to feel wanted, which I totally get, you know what I mean? But like in this one essay I wrote about some of this stuff, I said something like writers are kind of in an abusive relationship with corporate publishing, because it's like you want to feel wanted, and but they kind of, it's kind of an abusive situation because they don't care about you, and you, and I think they know that you want the attention and you want, you know, you're hoping for, you know, the love and the opportunity, and I don't know, but I feel like it's also, it's always been like baked into our culture, you know. You see like you know, movies, you know, these successful writers, like they're never like poets or people who like don't make any money. It's always someone who's like making money as a writer and like everything's great. And I feel like those writers are kind of dying off a little bit because there aren't as many people out there who, like the culture has changed so much. Like, I don't think, does the average person think about writers like they did maybe in the 60s or 50s? Or, you know, writers used to be like celebrities and like the intelligent, the intellectual, you know, the public intellectual. Now I don't know if anyone cares, you know.
0: I don't think it's the same. I don't think it's the same. at all. But it's so funny because, you know, this idea of success and value comes up so much for writers because our job is really, I mean, how I think of it is I'm always looking to connect with someone else. There's like a connective tissue part of being a writer. Like I love writing and I'd be writing whether anybody read it or not, but I want to connect with someone. I don't have to be in the room with you, but my words can be. And like we're connecting that way. That's a huge part of it. And so the irony to me is like this whole idea of success that we're sold as being necessary, as publishing being necessary, the corporate publishing, actually, if when you talk to writers one-on-one, almost across the board, like 99% of writers I've talked to, all they want is to be able to write the next book. I just want enough to write the next book. That's it. Right. Like that's most writers' version of success, which is so interesting, which is the irony being like, we have enough money going around in publishing to actually make that happen. It's just, we all have like dollar signs in our eyes, not knowing. A lot of us are like, actually, it's not that. It's actually not the dollar signs. It's confusing.
1: Right. Yeah. Yeah. I think, yeah, definitely. But I think we, you know, conflate things and some people still want the attention too, you know what I mean? And like,
0: oh, it's so, we all have, I just feel like there's ego, there's self-worth. It's so vulnerable to share your work, whether you are aware of it or not. Like it's actually very naked to do what we do. And then people get to like take it home with them and have judgments about it. Like, okay.
1: Yeah. It's totally scary, but
0: it's very scary. Okay, you're listening to Bust the Canon on X-Ray FM. We're talking to author Chris Stuck, author of the just-released story collection, Baby, This is a High Price Country, from his own press, Black Heroics Book Company. Chris, real quick before we pivot to some of the questions, for listeners who don't know your work, can you talk a little bit about, just briefly, like, what are you interested in as a writer? What do you tend to write about? What's kind of the thing that you're creatively chewing on a lot of the time? Or right now, whatever you're interested in right now.
1: Right. Yeah. It's probably going to be forever, but, I'm a biracial Black man. So like my mother's Black, my father's white. I grew up mostly around my mother's side of the family in Virginia, but I also grew up, partially around my father's side out here in on the West Coast. And, so yeah, like race, identity, for whatever reason, I guess it makes sense as an American, but I always am just intrigued by the idea of America. Like I wanted, originally when I first started writing, I wrote like about, I'm from Virginia, like right outside DC. So I wrote about like that area, you know, and I don't know, I guess at some point I realized I wanted to write something bigger. And once I started traveling, moving around and living in different parts of the country, I started writing more about the country as a whole instead of like one little section of the country. So, yeah. So like this book, the last book, is really tied to like America. And you know, one of the stories in the collection is, the last story is called Here Among the Americans. So and if readers ever can see the book, there's a lot of red, white, and blue imagery on the newest book, Baby, This is a High Price Country. I mean, that's what I sort of always write about, I think. Just because of my racial makeup and sort of in betweenness, like, I was raised more, ironic to say, I was raised more even by my white father to be a Black man than, because my older brothers from my mother's first marriage were Black, so I grew up Black basically. So it's sort of, but at the same time, I'm like, I always knew I wasn't completely Black, you know what I mean? I had you know, white, a whole white family, white cousins, and you know, and everything too. So it's just, I guess I got to see the both sides of so many different things growing up. So I could see, you know, I could see nuance and just And just by being kind of racially ambiguous looking, that I could kind of go and be in different environments and see things that maybe other people couldn't see or maybe notice. But so, yeah, I mean, that's basically what I write for the most part.
0: It's the perfect perch for being a writer, and it resonates with what you said earlier, which was something like, I like being a little bit on the outside but able to see in. Like
1: Yeah,
0: that's
1: exactly.
0: all saying the
1: Yeah.
0: same thing, which also just to me defines most of the writers I know too, regardless
1: Yeah.
0: of like sex, gender, race, or any of that. But that
1: Right.
0: when our lives are interwoven with that too, it's gives us a lot to write about, a lot to chew on.
1: Yeah, definitely.
0: Okay. I want to get to the questions, some of the questions in the show to make sure we have time because I want to hear who you brought for us. But who's someone you feel is an overlooked author from the past that you want to share with us today? Someone you think their work's important, that you want to tell us about?
1: Yeah, this was a kind of an easy one just because I could reel off a bunch of writers. But so, and this is kind of strange to say because this person won a Pulitzer, but it was in the 70s. So like, but his name is James Allen McPherson. Like I always tell people, and he's a short story writer. He only wrote like two short story collections, and then maybe, and they were, the first one was Human Cry. And I think it was 1969, and then the second one was Elbow Room
0: I've
1: in
0: heard of that.
1: 1977, I think. I think he won the Pulitzer in like 78. But those two books are like, I kind of like, he's kind of like a spiritual like influence for me, because he wrote about like the Black experience, but also I think he was married to a white woman, so I think he wrote about like interracial stuff. You know, America is always like the undertone there. And I kind of just vibe with him because I think he was like a really shy guy. I think he passed away like 5, 6 years ago, something like that. But I think even when he won the Pulitzer, like he like tried to go in hiding because he didn't want any attention. So I kind of respect that. But then another writer is Toni Cade Bambara, who wrote Gorilla My Love, and she wrote a lot of short stories as well. I think she wrote two novels maybe, and she got attention during, I mean they both got attention during their time, but eventually, you know, the publishing industry kind of moved so fast, and I think there's not a lot of people hanging around, so that like when I would tell people about these writers, they didn't like, even Black editors didn't even know who I was talking about. Like, and I'll mention another person, ZZ Packer, who's also a story collection writer. She published one short story collection, Drinking Coffee Elsewhere, which was like kind of a big deal. But then I guess she's been working on a novel for a really long time. But I would mention her as she's like totally an influence on me just because of her humor, the Black experience. But then also she uses, a lot of humor and America, you know, it's just American undertones all over it. And but you know, I think that book came out in the early aughts or mid or something like that. And like, you know, they don't remember stuff from like 10 years ago, you know. So I'm, you know, so those three, those are the ones I could, but I could think of a ton of other ones, you know, but
0: Why do you think James Allen McPherson isn't remembered as much?
1: I don't know. I think some of it might be it just doesn't translate. And same with Toni Cade Bambara. They might be their work might be locked too much in their time period, because he wrote in the 60s and 70s, and like unless you're, I mean, I was born in 1975, so like I know, I remember some of the 70s.
0: Me
1: So
0: too.
1: like I know. And my parents are still alive, luckily, and my older brother. So I have a tie to some of the periods that they're talking about in their books. But I don't know. I mean, maybe it's because it's just short stories. He never wrote a novel. He never tried to. I don't think he was a kind of person that wanted attention. I think he just ended up just teaching for like the rest of his life. Yeah, but I mean, it seems like now, even just because you win a big award, it doesn't mean anything anymore. Before, it used to really mean something. Like you were, because I think James Allen McPherson got a MacArthur at some point.
0: Wow,
1: He might
0: yeah.
1: have been one of the first people to get one of those MacArthur use grants or whatever. But that was probably like in the 90s or whenever they started doing that. So like, I remember all that time, but I'm sure some, over 27-year-old editor doesn't know anything about it. They only know like Sally Rooney or, whatever was happening, 5, 6 years ago. Like even my agent told me, like, when you give comps, they could only be like 2 or 3 years old because
0: I know, I heard that and I was like, well, there go all my comps
1: I
0: because
1: know. Yeah, because I'm like, I can't even think of anything I've liked that much that I can compare to mine from 2 or 3 years ago, So it's just.
0: yeah, it's interesting to me. James L. McPherson, I have the book Elbow Room. I know I have it somewhere, but I've never read it. And I'm always interested when people bring the first author. Why? Like, I'm always curious if, what, why? Why did they, what was it? And it's not like there's an actual answer necessarily, but I am always curious what people think. You're listening to X-Ray FM. I'm Margaret Malone, and this is the show Bust the Canon. Today we're talking to writer and publisher Chris Stuck, author of the story collections Give My Love to the Savages from 2021 and the brand new story collection Baby, This is a High-Priced Country. Chris was just talking to us about James Allen McPherson, Tony Cade Bambara, who's come up three times in the last three shows, and ZZ Packer, who also, as a short story writer, I love. Okay. Second question, who is an emerging, which I have to always put in quotes because who knows what that word means anymore, up and coming, emerge, like a writer who is writing now that we should hear about or you hope that you want to shine some love on that's writing and we need to pay some attention to?
1: Yeah, the first one I can think of is a woman named Annette Lopez. She had a book published by the Feminist Press, I think 3 years ago. I can't remember the name of the prize. It's like Louise Merriweather Prize, something like that. And I think it was a finalist for the Penn Robert W. Bingham Prize as well, about 2 or 3 years ago. She writes about, she's Dominican American. She immigrated here, I think, when she was like a teenager, and grew up here from then on in Newark, New Jersey. And yeah, so she writes about the immigrant experience. She writes about race. I mean, all this is with the undertone, of America implied along there. But she writes about gentrification, but even just like straight up, just human experience stories as well. I think she's really dope, and I think she's gonna I think she's working on a novel. I think she's gonna, hopefully people will hear from her, and she'll, get a larger audience for her work. I know she's written a lot about, especially with all the ICE stuff. I think she's written some stuff on maybe like Huffington Post or MS Now, or she's gotten some little op-eds published about what's the there was a ICE facility in New Jersey that she, I can't remember, Delaney Hall, she wrote about that. And just her own personal experience being Dominican in America, and not wanting to, especially with ICE, being careful like when she's speaking Spanish, like on the phone and things like that. And she's just really dope. She's funny, she's smart. Sometimes you run into, I think she's like 35-ish, 30, mid 30, not to put her age out there, but like she, it's like when you run into a younger writer that seems like fully formed, like that's what I got off of her.
0: And her first book, it's a story collection or
1: Yeah, it's called, yeah, it's a story collection. Yeah, you can see the through line here is all short story collections, but it's called I'll Give You a Reason.
0: Oh yeah, I
1: Yeah,
0: remember.
1: it's really cool, and It's funny because I know of a bunch of people who writers who've like dealt with publicists and tried to get all this attention, and she won a small little prize and it got more attention than some people spent who like spent like 10, 15 G's on publicists, you know. But no, I just want to see her win because I think she's smart and different and I think, you know, I think the way publishing is going now, I mean, not to say that there isn't like a white male dominant faction or whatever going on in publishing or still existing, but it seems like it's a good time for women, you know, because it seemed like a lot of editors are women, and I think that's why I encourage any, you know, any writer that is looking to try and get into corporate publishing, like, you know, now's the time. If like, I don't think it's really for me. I'm not really built for the publishing industry, but some people, you know, yeah, I mean, I think it's good though that all this, and plus you see like more trans writers being published, like, I mean, I think it's a good thing to see all that stuff happening, you know, so.
0: It's so funny. Go like you just use the phrase, I don't know that I'm built for that. And it's so I'm like pivoting a little bit back to an earlier conversation, but that I hear that phrase in my head a lot too, of like what like because what does it mean? Like who is built who is built for that system? Like it's just interesting. Like, I don't, a lot of, if you're a writer who writes toward exploring experience and this idea that's come up again and again and again that you've mentioned of like the American experience, what is America? I mean, it's an infinite, the American experience, though it's claimed obviously by certain factions, is actually infinite. And all immigrants, unless you're of, you know, unless you're native to North America. But like who's built, it's just interesting. I don't know if there's an answer to that, but like I wrestle with that too. Am I built for that? What does that even mean? Is it endurance based or is it goal based? I don't know. Anyway. Do you have an answer?
1: Well, I mean, just from the outside looking in, I mean, it just seems like there are a lot of like editors who might be

0: stuff is happening, and like someone like Annell or could totally, and there are other black women writers that really have done, really well in publishing. So I just think it's like I've seen a shift, and I think it's welcome, you know what I mean? But for everyone else, I mean, you could still be a white woman, they still might not care about you at all. You know, it depends. Like, if I just don't think they want people who are too subversive or very risque, you know. So
1: They like risque up to a certain, there's like if you fall within a particular boundary of risque, they like it a lot. But anyway, okay, so like, you know, one of the big questions and the one I'm always so fascinated about is what is there a canon? What is the canon? Does it mean anything to you? Like, where does this question even fall for you on the spectrum of value, merit? Like, what is it? Is there a canon? What do you think?
0: I mean, I don't know if it's in the way that people used to think about it, like literary critics, and like I haven't been in an academic environment in probably 10,000, what feels like 10,000 years, so I don't even know. But like I remember the idea of the canon from college and graduate school, and you'd think about like critics and Harold Bloom and things like that. And so I mean, it might still exist. I feel like people have sort of created their own like personal canons of like the books that mean something to them, but the old idea, I mean, that idea was could have been on its way out even when, I'm in college, which was like the late 90s. And I mean, I don't know. I have no idea. I feel like the same way that the writer isn't really thought of as much by the average American. It's the same for like literary critics. Like, I mean, you'd have to really know books to know like who's the d reviewers at the New York Times right now, and whereas before maybe everyone knew who was there, who was saying this or that, or like what's the critic, James Wood. I mean, he
1: James
0: was
1: Wood,
0: his, yeah, his whole reputation was really big back like 10, 15, 20 years ago. But now, you don't really hear much about him. I think it's just there's so many avenues and venues for other people to write about books that there are tons of voices, but yeah, as far as I don't know. The culture's moving so fast, and I turned 51 this year, and there's like fewer years ahead of me than behind me now. So, it's like I feel like this. I don't know. Sometimes I wonder if we're in like some, what do you call it, late stage literary time or something, because it's like it's still hanging around, it's still here. I don't think it's going anywhere necessarily, but it's definitely not, people used to really read. People used to The phone had the cellular phone has really screwed everything up, because
1: It
0: people
1: really has.
0: used to bring books with them to like pass the time while they waited or something. Now just everyone's just looking at their phone, and I mean, who knows, they could be reading a book on the phone. That would be cool, but I don't think they are. So I think along with that, the canon is like tossed out the window to some extent, but it must be hanging around for some people. I mean, in colleges and universities, it must still be happening, but I would think it would be changing. I don't think people are thinking about the same books that they were thinking about. I mean, I don't know if they're really talking about Hemingway like they did when I was younger, so
1: The way you said, I remember the idea of the canon. That cracked me up. It's just so, if that to me is like, that's the perfect version of how it feels for a lot of people of like, right, the canon, as if it was a thing we all were supposed to adhere to. And everyone I've talked to on the show has.

0: really different versions of what it means, or if it has means anything, or never meant anything, or used to. But I feel like that's very, very accurate for a lot of people I talk to right now. It's like, oh yeah, I remember the idea of the canon. And I don't know if it's shifting because there's just so, in addition to publishing getting complicated, both by there's more of it, but also the depth seems to be slightly less. There's also just like more writers because there's a commodification of creative writing in general. Everyone is like talking about writing or talking about writing, she said on her podcast about writing. Like it's just all, it's like we're all, there's so many of us now that it can't help but dilute something. I mean, I'll talk about writing till I die because I love it.
1: Right.
0: But I just wonder, I mean, I think you're right, the phone sank us in so many ways, but the reading, I remember I grew up in Boston half the time, half my childhood was in Boston, and it's a pretty literate city just because there's so many universities there. But I mean, everybody was reading a book on the T, which is like the subway, if you don't know Boston. Like
1: Right.
0: everybody was reading, everyone had a book. There weren't the same book, but like everybody was always reading a book. And now that just seems like, remember, I don't even know, like remember the tape recorder? Like it seems so
1: Right.
0: wistful.
1: Yeah, I mean, I'm surprised when I see someone reading a book instead of being like, you know what I mean? It's like, oh, that's cool. They're reading.
0: It's so weird. I know. It's like, and I am that person. I have this terrible habit now where I walk sometimes. I read while I walk, or like I wait for my kids a lot because my kids are doing sports all the time, and
1: Right.
0: I'm the person reading, and I realize like, does this seem ironic? Like, is this like a, am I trying to, does it seem like I'm trying to be cool because I'm reading a
1: Oh,
0: book?
1: right.
0: Like, am I just carrying a vinyl record player around? Like, anyway, I have no answers. I'm only here to ask the questions. The last question I like to ask people is, what can we do to bust up the canon, grow the canon, eliminate the canon? Like, maybe you've already done that. What are your thoughts?
1: Well, I mean, that's one of the reasons I started this press, because I wanted to sort of take art back from people that aren't thinking about art. And I think people, probably from my parents' generation, you know, they understood, like, it was, I feel like now it's just like narratives and stories and it's like content, you know, quote unquote content a lot. And whereas before, maybe it was just because it was the only game in town, but you know, once movies and then you know the internet and streaming and all that stuff came in, like all the good narratives were being thrown onto those platforms instead of, you know, staying with books. But so I mean, as a writer, I'm trying to just bring the art back and take control of it and then have control of how it comes out. Hopefully it reaches people. I mean, the best I can hope for is like, if writing and books are still here 100 years ago, that somebody like I used to be a huge used bookstore person, you know what I mean? I'd find, you know, I collected records. I mean, I was a collector of things. I have a bunch of books, and I would fly James out of McPherson. I'm just in a used bookstore one day and I just happened to see this. I'm like, oh, what's this? And then this is pre-internet, you know, and then I couldn't even look the book up. I had to, you know, back then you had to just read the book.
0: Remember
1: Now it's
0: that?
1: like
0: And
1: people be
0: then
1: like, I wonder,
0: form
1: what's
0: a
1: this about?
0: thought.
1: Yeah.
0: Exactly.
1: You know, I would just, you just go in cold and see if you vibed with the book or not. And so that's, I mean, I think that's one thing people can do. I think people can, you know, go to used bookstores or independent bookstores, you know, I tell people to buy, if they want to buy my book, buy it through Bookshop or order it through your bookstore. Don't go through the big, you know, websites that we all know about. Because I think all that stuff is just money and it's corrupt and it's not good for the book, you know, and I would just try to just, if there's an idea of being local, I would be like local as far as books go and try to support people you dig. Like I, you know, with anyone, with friends or whoever, like if they're, I see they're doing their thing, I'll pre-order any, all kinds of books, you know what I mean? Just to, so just to show love and support, 'cause you know, not everyone's like that, 'cause you know, they get in their own lives, but I'm just really into this stuff. So I just would always, you know, try and support and push books as far as I can go, you know what I mean? Like I still don't get why short stories aren't more loved, because the with the shortest attention span of the average American now, you'd think they'd be more into that was another thing about publishing that always bothered me. I'm like, they just all everything is novel, novel, novel, and my agent would find this was like, they just don't like short stories, you know, it's just what it is. I'm like, and finally I was just like, well then I'm out, you know. But yeah, so I would just, you know, support literary organizations, things like that. Just be in, if you're really into books, you know, some people I notice, and it's great, but you can tell who's like just getting back to books after a long layoff, maybe since college, and who's really been into this like forever, you know what I mean? And I've been into it forever, so, and it's just at some point you just realize, you know, I've kind of like dedicated my, I'm not really meaning to, I just kind of dedicated my whole life to this. And this is where it ended up, you know? So, but
0: Chris, thank you. I
1: thank
0: really
1: you.
0: appreciate your time. Thanks for your thoughts and your candor and openness about your experience. And tell us again the name of your book.
1: But it's called Baby, This Is a High Price Country. It's 12 stories. About race and identity in America.
0: Thank you so much. I really appreciate your time. Chris Stucks, the author of Give My Love to the Savages, stories published in 2021, finalist for the Penn Robert Bingham Prize and the Oregon Book Award, also won Pushcart Prize and the new book he's talking about, Baby, This Is a High Price Country, published by his own small press, Black Heroics Book Company, just came out. 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Chris, thank you so much for being on Bust the Cannon. Really, really appreciate you being here.

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5: 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I am DJ Opal, and this is Friends of Noise, presenting an hour of music curated by youth DJs for listeners of all ages. I will be playing about an hour of some really great music, so tune in for more. 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

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Once again, this is Friends of Noise, presenting an hour of music curated by youth DJs for listeners of all ages on X-Ray FM, KXRY Portland, and 91.1 and 107.1 FM. Thank you so much for listening. My name is DJ Opal, and I'm playing about an hour of some pretty great music. So yeah, we started this set off with Private Life. That's by Grace Jones on Warm Leatherette. That's from 1980 on the label Island Records. I'm going through a really big Grace Jones phase right now, so I had to start it off with her, obviously. And then after that was End, that's by The Cure on their album Wish from 1992 on Electrica Records. And then the last song you heard was Rub Till It Bleeds, that's by PJ Harvey on her album Rid of Me from 1993 on Island Records once again. So yeah, thank you so much for listening and tuning in to X-Ray FM.

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Once again, you are listening to X-Ray FM, KXRY Portland, and 91.1 and 107.1 FM on the coast of Nehalem, Manzanita, and Rockaway Beach, as well at 91.7 FM and streaming online and on demand at xray.fm. I am DJ Opal with Friends of Noise as I present an hour of music curated by you DJs for listeners of all ages. So I have to show some love to X-Ray and Friends of Noise for giving teens like myself an opportunity to share what we are listening to every Monday afternoon from 2 to 3. So one week it could be hip-hop, and then the next week it could be, you know, drum and bass, and then the week after that it could be more indie and rock, like what I'm playing for you today. So tune in each week so you get a variety of new different music. It's really fun and cool to have that exposure to all these different types of tastes in the music world. So yeah, you just heard Layla, that was by Derek and the Dominoes on the album Layla and Other Assorted Love Songs. That's from 1970 on Polydor Records, or Polydor LTD. And then the song after that was Tell It Like It Is, that's by Nina Simone on Here Comes the Sun from 1971. That's on the label of this compilation, I think. Yeah, great song. And then the last song you heard was probably one of my favorite David Bowie songs, which is Soul Love by David Bowie on the album The Rise and Fall of Ziggy Stardust, which is also probably my favorite Bowie album. That's from 1972 on Parlophone Records. And the background noise, or the background music you are currently hearing, is the Miles Davis Quintet and Never Entered My Mind. Yeah. Thank you so much for tuning in, and make sure to listen for more great music.

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Once again, you are listening to X-Ray FM, KXRY Portland, at 91.1 and 107.1 FM. 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My name is DJ Opal with Friends of Noise, presenting an hour of music curated by youth DJs for listeners of all ages. Always all ages. Once again, my name is DJ Opal, and I have been providing you with this most recent show, which is coming to an end. So yeah, you just heard Anemone. Excuse my pronunciation. That's by the Brian Jonestown Massacre on their Satanic Majesty's Second Request from 2008 on 2008 Records. It's a great song. And then after that was Mannish Boy. That's by Jimi Hendrix, and that's a single from 2018 on Experience Hendrix LLC. I think this is one of the songs that was released after... Well, I mean, obviously it was released after he died if it's from 2018. But, I don't know, a bunch of songs came out after he died that he did. So, that's cool. And then the last song you heard was Marie Decor on Marie Colère, by Marie Laforette. I think that's a Rolling Stones cover. Or it just has a really, really similar tempo. And, I don't know. Overall melody, but it's in French. So that's from 1964, from the label Polydor France. And then I'm going to be leaving you with Happiness is a Warm Gun. That's by the Beatles on their self-titled album from 1968 on Apple Corps LTD. And the last song you will be hearing on the show today is Sour Times by Portishead on their album Dummy from 1994 on Island Records. Once again, thank you so much for tuning in to X-Ray FM, Friends of Noise Show. 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

Spirit of 79 Radio, DJ Andy Maximum bringing you the best of punk and power pop classics, all straight from vinyl. Right there, we got a band called Shadow Facts from South London. The track's called Calling the Shots. It's the B-side to The Russians Are Coming, 7-inch, which we played the A-side last week. Phenomenal 7-inch right there. Plenty of great music to go. Right now, we have another band from London, South London as well. Here's Battersea.

This is Spirit of 79 Radio, playing you punk and power pop music, rarities all from vinyl. Right there, that was the French group from Bordeaux called Stalag, and the track was called Date Limite du Vent. That one came out in 1981 from the 7-inch of that name. Before that, we heard a band from Cumbria in England called Messy, and the track was called Can I See You Tomorrow Night, and that was off the 7-inch of that name. I'd like to give a shout-out to my buddy Tony for cluing me into that band. I never heard of them until recently, so thank you, Tony, if you're out there listening. Before that, we heard a band from Southend in England called The Media. The track was called Getting High, and it initially came out on their debut 7-inch from 1979, but this particular song was played off of a comp called It's a Youth Explosion, which has a lot of mod and power pop bands from Britain on it. Great band. Before that, we heard the Photos from Birmingham and England. The track was called More Than a Friend, and it was the B-side to their Life in a Day 7-inch, which came out in 1981. And starting off that set, we heard the band Battersea, which is surprisingly from the Battersea section of London. And the track was called Split Image, and it was the B-side to their single that came out in 1978. So we're just getting started here on the show, just getting warmed up. Right now, we're gonna stay in England. There's a band called the Burnt Out Stars. Stay tuned.

Spirit of 79, DJ Andy Maximum, bringing you punk and power pop classics all from vinyl. Right there, that was The Doll, another band that I believe was from London. The song was called Burning Up Like a Fire, and that was, I think, their last 7-inch that they did in 1981, and it was not on their LP. Before that, we heard a band called Didus and the Fabulous Mascarenes. The track was called So and So, and it was off their 7-inch. It was the B-side, their only 7-inch, I think. And I don't know too much about this band, except I'm assuming they're from California, because that's like where the record label's from and stuff. Still not totally sure about that, but it's a decent track in my opinion. Before that, we heard an artist named Simply Sheila. I believe she was from France, but she sings in English. And the song was called Put It in Writing. And that was the B-side to her Little Darling 7-inch. Before that, we heard a band from Boston called Orbits. The track was called Atomic Love, and that was off their one and only 12-inch EP, and I think it was just named after the band. I don't think it had a title. That one came out in 1981, and from what I could find online, it's a project with ex-members of The Third Rail, which was kind of like an art punk band from Boston. Starting out that set, we heard a really interesting group from somewhere in the UK. The track was called In Vain, and it was by a band called The Burnt Out Stars. And I could definitely hear some glam influences going on there, and the singer really belting out the tunes there with his high notes. And I think that was the only thing they ever put out, was the 7-inch. So, we got plenty more songs. I think we were past halfway point of the show. Next, we're going to stay in England, and here's a mod group called Station 360 with their track Desperate Dan. Stay tuned.

Spirit of 79, this is DJ Andy Maximum bringing you the best punk and power pop music, all straight from vinyl. Right there, we heard a band from Germany called The Gents, and they were from the mod scene there. That track came out, I believe, 1980. Before that, we heard a band called Fast Action. They were from England somewhere, and that one came out in 1980. The song was called United. Before that one, we heard The Piranhas. The band from Brighton. The track was called Getting Beaten Up, and it was the B-side to their Tom Hark 7-inch. That one came out in 1980. And before that, we heard a band from Santa Barbara, California, called The Tan. The song was called How Cool Are You, and that was off their one and only 7-inch, which came out in 1981. And starting off that set, we heard another English mod group called Station 360, and they're from Midhurst in England, which I believe is near the South Coast. The track was called Desperate Dan, and that was the second song we played off the It's a Youth Explosion LP, which came out in the past 5 years, but the song's recorded in 1980, and that's the only place you'll find that song. So, got time for maybe one or two more, but this is the last you're going to hear from me, so I'd like to thank everybody for checking out the show. You can catch Spirit of 79 every Monday from 3 to 4 p.m. Pacific Time here on X-Ray FM, where radio is yours. And right now we're going to play an early one from Bram Tchaikovsky called Who Wants to Be Criminal, the flip side of the Lullaby from Broadway single, and I think it's from 1981. And if we got time after that, we might play a song by Stanley Frank. All right, thanks again, everybody. Take care.

0: With an increase in attacks against marginalized communities, the ACLU of Oregon strives to rise to the challenges of the times and be an inclusive, resilient, and functional country. They work in courts, in the legislature, and in communities to protect and advance civil rights and liberties. The ACLU of Oregon is committed to centering the individuals and communities historically excluded by institutions and systems in the creation of a more just, equitable, and caring state. They work so our democracy can better serve all people. More information at aclu-or.org.
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Radio is yours. I'm Martha Two Shakes. Welcome to Mating Calls.

Portland and the far out, welcome to another episode of Mating Calls. As mentioned before, I'm Martha Two Shakes, and today is my birthday. Bringing you a brand new episode here in 2026. We've been airing a lot of archived episodes, but today it's a birthday episode all about the fall, all about horse year, all about my mother, whose birthday is again in 2 weeks, and all about girls. Keeping a lot of survivors in mind after last week's news. So please enjoy. This is definitely a dark episode for a sunny day, and it's my birthday, so you have to like it.

is Martha Two Shakes. Welcome back to Mating Calls here on X-Ray FM. It is indeed my birthday episode. And after taking a hiatus for several weeks now, as X-Ray has been moving its studios and we've been able to revisit some of our favorite episodes from the archives, I'm bringing you a brand spanking new episode in honor of my birthday today in 2026. It's a special kind of two birthday episode in honor of my late mother as well, who's going to have her birthday in 2 weeks from now. So you'll be hearing this again. Definitely heavy on the fall themes, heavy on the darkness, but still trying to keep it light. I wanted to let you know about what you've been hearing so far. And you may detect a slight theme, which I will get into in just a sec, but we open today's episode with one of my favorite grief songs and songs about horses, as it were. That was The Rip by Portishead. You'll also be hearing from Beak a little bit later in today's episode. We followed that up with Girls by Widow Speak. That song has been really speaking to me. At any time, you know, issues of SA and rape are in the news, but that one always gives me a lot of comfort and some hope. You also heard Red Moon by The Holy Drug Couple, Sailing by Night by Department of Eagles, which is the side project of Grizzly Bear's Dan Ronson. That song came out in the aughts. You Got a Problem, Son. I think say no more about all of the problems that sons have in this country. That was Exploded View, again, side project of Annika, who I believe is British, German, question mark. The jerk isn't on mic today, but I'm looking at him quizzically. And then, of course, The Dazzled by Crystal Stilts. Underneath us now, the slowed down version of America's A Horse with No Name, as mentioned previously. I did try to bring some horse songs. It is the year of the horse. I am a horse. My late mother was a horse. My little sister is a horse. We are a triple horse family. It's the year of the fire horse. It's absolutely kicked my butt. I don't know about any of y'all. I have heard that astrologically it is a tough year, but I'm hoping all good things come. And of course, it's always nice to celebrate my birthday and be celebrated on my birthday. I felt very loved this weekend by the jerk and our friends, and it's fun to be able to play whatever I want on this day. So turning 36, pushing 40. It's feeling weird, but I'm also feeling really good about it. We are going to keep the theme pretty kind of indie, dark, slow, and then we'll bring it up in the second half of today's episode as we approach the later Monday night lineup. Thank you so much for tuning in to today's episode. And as always, you can text us at 971-220-5979. That's 971-220-5979. I'd love to hear the songs you like. I'd love to hear your birthday wishes. I am absolutely obsessed with my birthday. So, I'll leave it at that. Thanks so much.